0: One of the true giants of the jazz guitar, Pat Martino, recorded in 1967 the tune Just Friends, and Trudy Pitts playing organ with him. I'm Jana Lee Ross. 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

Joe Lovano playing soprano sax with the legendary Hank Jones on piano live at Dizzy's Club Coca-Cola. That song, oh, what a gorgeous song. Lazy Afternoon, written by Jerome Maross. And before that, here's That Rainy Day, arranged by Anthony Wilson, guitarist and leader of that ensemble. I'm Jana Lee Ross. Thanks for listening to Jazz With Me. Here's another tune featuring Joe Lovano, this with Bill Stewart on drums, from his record called Think Before You Think.

0: That is Chick Corea's tune Windows from a great record called Like Minds, a super group of like minds. Chick on piano, Dave Holland on bass, Roy Haynes on drums, Gary Burton playing vibes, and Pat Metheny on piano. And before that, we heard Pat Metheny playing a kind of Latinized version of John Coltrane's Giant Steps. I'm Jane Lee Ross. Thanks for listening to Jazz with me.
1: 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First live at home from Creole jazz trumpeter Wendell Bernius and band. Then on the road with a few stops for local jukeboxes. 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

Not everyone is into paragliding or even watching the video of someone paragliding. 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I'm Genevieve Randall. We'll explore new music that blends diverse musical styles. 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

0: Two fantastic live recordings back to back. That was Andre Previn with David Fink on bass. They were live at the Jazz Standard in New York City in 2000. That was Billy Strayhorn's Chelsea Bridge. And before that, from I Love You, Paris, Madame Shirley Horn singing and playing piano in Paris. In 1992, Wouldn't It Be Loverly from My Fair Lady. I'm Jane Lee Roth. Thanks for listening to Jazz with me. 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

0: Mania de Carnaval, also known as A Day in the Life of a Fool, written by Luis Bonfa. And that is from Vince Guaraldi's Jazz Impressions of Black Orpheus. I'm Janelle Ross. 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

from Bill Evans' Explorations, recorded in 1961. The tune, Beautiful Love, and Bill with his drummer, Paul Motion, and the bassist who developed kind of a cult status, Scott LaFaro, brilliant bassist, and he died very young, just at the age of 25, about 4 or 5 months after this recording, Scott LaFaro. Before that, from Organ Grinder Swing, I'll Close My Eyes, Jimmy Smith at the organ with Kenny Burrell playing guitar and Grady Tate on drums. And we kicked off the set with a track from Terrence Blanchard's beautiful record, Jazz in Film, his arrangements of music from films. And that was from Clockers. Terrence Blanchard wrote the music for Clockers, and that was his arrangement of the theme. Terrence Blanchard playing all that beautiful trumpet. I'm Jana Lee Ross. Thanks for listening to Jazz with me.

0: The Divine One, Miss Sarah Vaughan, singing Lullaby of Birdland, written by the great pianist George Shearing. And before that, a tune written by another great pianist, Fats Waller's Jitterbug Waltz. And that's from a CD called Bass and Bosses, led by bassist Pierre Michelot. Pierre Michelot did a lot of work with Miles Davis back in the day. And the bosses to whom he refers on this record, great players, the ubiquitous Toots Thielemann playing harmonica, Pierre Blanchard on violin, Maurice Vander on piano, and Billy Higgins on drums. I'm Jana Lee Ross. Thanks for listening to Jazz With Me. 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

0: Shelly Mann has the last word on that version of Caravan. Barney Kessel on the guitar, Ray Brown on bass. 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

the legendary Conguero Ray Barreto leading this record. And that was the tune Traveling Light, a great lead on trombone from Papo Vasquez. Before that, Small Wonder, written by John Scofield, teaming up with another guitar master, John Abercrombie. And we kicked off the set with Cyrus Chestnut's Soul Food. I'm Jana Lee Ross. Thanks for listening to Jazz with me.

0: We go where the music leads us. First live at home from Creole jazz trumpeter Wendell Bernius and band. Then on the road with a few stops for local jukeboxes. And on to Philadelphia for the comedic critical songmaker pianist Susan Werner on American Roots from PRX.
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0: some soul from Seoul, as in Seoul, Korea. That from the soundtrack to the 1962 film The Manchurian Candidate, music composed by David Amron. I'm Jana Lee Ross, and you're listening to Jazz.
1: Not everyone is into paragliding or even watching the video of someone paragliding. For those into adventure, I recommend The Verge. I'm Genevieve Randall. We'll explore new music that blends diverse musical styles. You'll hear classical musicians and ensembles pushing their music and instruments to new frontiers. We go to exciting and adventurous territory every Sunday at 6 p.m. Central on Nebraska Public Media's The Verge.

0: is a section of heaven where it's just Ray Charles playing all the time. That is from a record called Ray Sings and Basie Swings. And no, Ray and Count Basie never recorded together, but this is one of these sort of engineering magic projects that actually worked with recordings that Ray did back in the day. And then a modern day version of the Count Basie Orchestra with Joey DeFrancesco playing organ. And we heard Joey before that playing Grilled Cheese and Bacon with Houston Person on sax, kicked off the set with 4-on-6, Wes Montgomery's tune from Smokin' at the Half Note live in 1965 in New York City. The rhythm section of Wynton Kelly on piano, Jimmy Cobb on drums, and Paul Chambers on bass. I'm Jana Lee Ross. 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
1: You know, sometimes we're not prepared for adversity. When it happens, sometimes we're caught short. We don't know exactly how to handle it when it comes up. Sometimes we don't know just what to do when adversity takes over. And I have advice for all of us. I got it from our pianist, Joe Zawinul, who wrote this tune. And it sounds like what you're supposed to say when you have that kind of problem. It's called mercy, mercy, mercy.

Thank you.

Cannonball Adderley singing and preaching as only Cannonball could. He told you his piano player, Joe Zawinul, wrote that song, Mercy, Mercy, Mercy, recorded in 1966. And Cannonball's brother, Nat, was playing cornet on the record. I'm Jana Lee Ross. Thanks so much for listening to Jazz with Me. You can get in touch anytime and let us know what you love about jazz. 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

It was down in old Mayfield's barroom. Oh, Jazz Playhouse it is. Around the corner by the square. Jackson's home.

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0: Miss Dee Dee Bridgewater and Irvin Mayfield and the New Orleans Jazz Orchestra with her rendition of St. James Infirmary Blues, recorded on OK Records. Thank you so much for joining me during this hour. You're with Dee Alexander. Great things in store for you like that and more. And one thing I'd like to add is that Miss Bridgewater proves through her art that New Orleans is not just a city, but more importantly, an idea that can make your heart and soul feel better. More music like that coming up just for you. Glad you decided to hang out with me during this hour. So let's have a great time. So please stay with me. This is Jazz.
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Mr. Anthony Branker and his group Ascent, featuring Ralph Peterson Jr. on drums. We heard the composition Imani, which also means faith, with Ralph Bowen on tenor, Anthony Hart alto, Clifford Adams Jr. trombone, Johnny King piano, John Benitez bass, and of course Anthony Branker, the composer and musical director, with Ralph Peterson Jr. on drums, from the recording Spirit Songs. And before that, we heard from Mr. Les McCann, who we recently lost. Rest in peace, Mr. McCann, and his trio, with saxophonist Eddie Harris and trumpeter Benny Bailey, from the recording Swiss Movement, recorded June 21st, 1969 at the Montreux Jazz Festival in Switzerland. We heard Compared to What? Let's continue with Miss Leslie Harrison from her recording Let Them Talk. Let's take a listen to You Are Too Beautiful, with Ben Patterson on Hammond B3, Matt Cherkoff on guitar, and Pete Zimmer on drums.

0: Thank you for joining me. You're with D. Alexander, and this is Jazz.
1: We go where the music leads us. First live at home from Creole jazz trumpeter Wendell Brunius and band. Then on the road with a few stops for local jukeboxes and on to Philadelphia for the comedic critical songmaker pianist Susan Werner on American Roots from PRX.
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Not everyone is into paragliding or even watching the video of someone paragliding. For those into adventure, I recommend The Verge. I'm Genevieve Randall. We'll explore new music that blends diverse musical styles. You'll hear classical musicians and ensembles pushing their music and instruments to new frontiers. 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

I was born in a city that they call the Windy City. They call it the Windy City because of the Hawk. The Hawk, the almighty Hawk. Mr. Wind takes care of plenty of business around wintertime. The place that I lived in was on a street that happened to be one of the dead-end streets, where there was nothing to block

I had to get fully dressed before I could go to bed. Of course, I couldn't put on my goulashes because they had buckles on them, and my folks didn't play that. They said, don't you tear up my bed clothes with some goulashes on. But I was fortunate. As soon as I was big enough to get a job and save enough money, get a ticket, catch anything, I split. I said, one day I'm gonna return, and I'm gonna straighten it all out. And I'm about ready to go back now.

That's Lou Rawls telling the truth about my hometown, Chicago. When that wind, Mr. Hawk, comes strolling around that corner, tickling at the hemline of your coat, and if you're not prepared for it, you will get a serious chill. That's why we Chicagoans are so resilient, and we have the gear to deal with Mr. Wind, the Hawk. Dead End Street, Lou Rawls. From the best of Lou Rawls, you'll never find another. Right before that, we heard from Coltrane Jazz with a Hoagy Carmichael composition, Little Old Lady. Let's continue with Terry Lynn Carrington from New Standards, Volume 1, with a composition by Brandy Younger, Respected Destroyer.

0: composer, pianist Miss Renee Rosness from her recording Kinds of Love. We heard Passing Jupiter, supported by Christian McBride on bass, Carl Allen drums, and Chris Potter on saxophone and bass clarinet. And right before that, we heard from Mr. John McLean from Easy Go with Cowboy. You've heard it right here with me, Dee Alexander. This is Jazz.
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0: The illustrious voice of Mr. Billy Valentine and the universal truth, my people, hold on. Thank you so much for joining me during this hour. You're with D. Alexander. Great music in store for you, like that and more. I'm so happy you tuned in. Gonna have a great time sharing this music with you. Looking forward to it. So please stay with me during this hour as we take this journey together. We're going to have a great time. I'm so looking forward to it. So please stay with me. This is Jazz.
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Composer-pianist Mr. Orrin Evans. From The Red Door, we heard his composition, Phoebe's Stroll, along with Robert Hurst on bass, Marvin Smitty Smith on drums, and of course, Orrin Evans on piano. Right before that, we heard from Mr. Bobby Hutcherson on vibes, the title track from the recording, Montara. Let's continue with Yellow Jackets from Parallel Motion. We're going to take a listen to If You Believe with the beautiful voice of Miss Jean Baylor.

0: on tenor, Russ Johnson trumpet, Scott Hesse guitar, Clark Summers bass, and Dana Hall on drums on Caligram Records. And you heard it right here with me, Dee Alexander, and this is Jazz.
1: We go where the music leads us. First live at home from Creole jazz trumpeter Wendell Brunius and band. Then on the road with a few stops for local jukeboxes. 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

Not everyone is into paragliding or even watching the video of someone paragliding. For those into adventure, I recommend The Verge. I'm Genevieve Randall. We'll explore new music that blends diverse musical styles. You'll hear classical musicians and ensembles pushing their music and instruments to new frontiers. 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

That's Marion Hayden on bass from her recording Visions. We heard the composition Destiny featuring Mr. Rob Piffo on vibes. Also, Cecil Bridgewater trumpet, Wendell Harrison tenor, Steve Ture trombone, Kirk Lightsey piano, and Ralph Peterson on drums. And right before that, we heard from Mr. Horace Tapscott from The Giant Is Awakened. We heard The Dark Tree. This was his debut album, recorded in 1969 and released on Flying Dutchman. And he has with him Arthur Blythe on alto, David Bryant and Walter Savage Jr. on bass, and Everett Brown Jr. on drums. Let's continue with this phenomenal music with Cannonball Adderley and Nancy Wilson, The Old Country.

0: The heavenly pairing of Roy Hargrove and Mulgrew Miller in harmony and recorded November 9th, 2007 at the Williams Center for the Arts at Lafayette College in Easton, Pennsylvania. We heard the composition Fungi Mama. Thank you so much for joining me. I've had a great time. Hey, if you have questions or comments, please feel free to reach out to us by emailing us at jazznetwork@wfmt.com. 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Live every minute. Put yourself in it. Peace and love. You're with D. Alexander, and this is Jazz.
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0: From Calligram Records, that's Chad McCullough on trumpet. The Charm of Impossibilities is the name of the recording, and we heard his composition, Prayer. He's supported by John Irabagan on tenor, Larry Kohut bass, John Deitmeyer on drums. Thank you so much for joining me. You're with D. Alexander. Happy to be here with you. So glad you decided to tune in. So let's have a great time with this music. So stay with me. This is jazz.
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God bless you. I'm going to send it out to my manager. Also, my wife. She wants that song all the time.

That's Monte Alexander getting a little assistance from John Scofield on guitar, Ron Blake on tenor. From his recording, Rasta Monk Vibrations, we heard a wonderful rendition of Thelonious Monk's Baya. And right before that, we heard from Alan Harris live at Blue Llama Jazz Club in Ann Arbor, Michigan. And we heard his composition, Shimmering Deep Blue Sea. Let's continue with Heidi Martin from her recording Gifts and Sacrifices. The name of the composition? Memphis.

0: Ms. Claire Daly on Barry Sax featuring George Garzon on tenor from her recording Vuvu for Francis. This recording was dedicated to a consummate New Yorker, Miss Frances Ballantyne. Her relationship to the world is deep, and jazz has been a lifelong source of nourishment to her. John Davis on piano, and also the composer on that piece entitled Half Nelson, with Dave Hofstra on bass and David F. Gibson on drums. And you've heard it right here with me, Dee Alexander, and this is jazz.
1: We go where the music leads us. First live at home from Creole jazz trumpeter Wendell Bernius and band. Then on the road with a few stops for local jukeboxes.

Not everyone is into paragliding or even watching the video of someone paragliding. For those into adventure, I recommend The Verge. I'm Genevieve Randall. We'll explore new music that blends diverse musical styles. You'll hear classical musicians and ensembles pushing their music and instruments to new frontiers. We go to exciting and adventurous territory every Sunday at 6 p.m. Central on Nebraska Public Media's The Verge.

Miss Brandy Younger from her recording Brand New Life, produced by the musical trailblazer Makaya McCraven and featuring the voice of Miss Michelle Ndege Ocello on the composition entitled Dust. And right before that, we heard from Anthony Brinker and Ascent featuring Ralph Peterson Jr. on drums, with the composition and the title track of this recording, Spirit Song. Let's continue with a trio of fine musicians, namely Nicole Mitchell on flute, Tamika Reed cello, and Mike Reed on drums. And they are Artifacts from their recording. And then there's this. Let's take a listen to Nicole Mitchell's composition, Blessed.

0: Percussionist, composer, and technologist Miss Jovia Armstrong and her Unoya Society. We heard her composition, Creation, and she's supported by Leslie DeShazer on violin, Damon Warmack bass, and Sasha Kashperko on guitar. Thank you for joining me. You're with D. Alexander. This is Jazz.
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0: Mr. Don Braden on flute from his project Earth, Wind, and Wonder, Volume 2, his homage to Earth, Wind, and Fire and Stevie Wonder. We heard Stevie Wonder's composition, Bird of Beauty, and he's supported by Miki Hayama on piano, Kenny Davis bass, Jeremy Warren on drums. Thank you so much for joining me during this hour of music. You're with D. Alexander. Great things in store for you, like that and more. Glad you tuned in. Stay with me. This is Jazz.
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the voice of Blossom Deary from My Gentleman Friend with a Gershwin classic, Little Jazz Bird, supported by Kenny Burrell guitar, Ray Brown bass, Ed Thigpen on drums. Right before that, Duke Ellington and Johnny Hodges plays the blues back to back with a W.C. Handy composition, Loveless Love. Duke Ellington piano, Johnny Hodges alto, Harry Sweets Edison trumpet, Les Sparin guitar, Sam Jones bass, and Philly Joe Jones on drums. Let's continue with Mr. Dave Stryker and his trio from the recording Prime. Dave Stryker guitar, Jared Gold, Hammond B3, McClinty Hunter drums with I Should Care.

0: Antonio Adolfo with his release Love Cole Porter, an homage to the beloved American composer, among one of his favorites. And we heard I Concentrate on You. Right here with me, D. Alexander. This is Jazz.
1: We go where the music leads us. First live at home from Creole jazz trumpeter Wendell Brunius and band. Then on the road with a few stops for local jukeboxes and on to Philadelphia for the comedic critical songmaker pianist Susan Werner on American Roots from PRX.
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Mr. Michael Mayo, beautiful rendition of Spring Can Really Hang You Up the Most from his recording Fly. And right before that, we heard from Oliver Lake and his big band from the recording Cloth, doing an outstanding job on the composition by Outkast, Bouncing Back, Bumping Me Against the Wall. Here's Abby Lincoln from The Devil's Got Your Tongue with The Merry Dancer, Rodney Kendrick piano, Marcus McLaurin on bass, Yoron Israel on drums, with Stanley Turrentine on tenor.

0: That's music from their self-titled recording, The Aesthesis Quartet. And they are Don Clement on piano, Elsa Nielsen on flute, Emma Dayhoff bass, Tina Redman on drums. An Emma Dayhoff composition, Two Moons. And you've heard it right here with me, T. Alexander. This is jazz.
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0: That's Woody Shaw from Imagination. You and the Night and the Music. Thank you for joining me. You're with D. Alexander. This is Jazz.
1: In an effort to broaden the diversity of their student body, colleges are trying to recruit rural students from across the country. 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

That's Micaiah McRaven from Deciphering the Message on the Blue Note label. His rendition, his reimagining of Autumn in New York. And before that, the beautiful voice of Cecile McLaurin-Salvant from The Window, her rendition of Stevie Wonder's Visions. Here's the Cannonball Adderley Sextet from the recording in New York. Cannonball on alto, Nat Adderley cornet, Yusef Lateef tenor, Joe Zawinul piano, Sam Jones bass, and Louis Hayes on drums with the Yusef Lateef composition, Planet Earth.

0: from Cedar Walton plays Cedar Walton. He's on piano along with Leroy Vinegar on bass, Billy Higgins drums, and Kenny Durham on trumpet. We heard Twilight Waltz right here with me, Dee Alexander, and this is jazz.
1: We go where the music leads us. First live at home from Creole jazz trumpeter Wendell Brunius and band. Then on the road with a few stops for local jukeboxes and on to Philadelphia for the comedic critical songmaker pianist Susan Werner on American Roots from PRX.
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Not everyone is into paragliding or even watching the video of someone paragliding. For those into adventure, I recommend The Verge. I'm Genevieve Randall. We'll explore new music that blends diverse musical styles. You'll hear classical musicians and ensembles pushing their music and instruments to new frontiers. 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

That's Jessica Jones on tenor from her recording Continuum with her quartet, Stomo Takaishi on bass, Devante Dunbar alto, Kenny Wollison drums, also Tony Jones on tenor on that track as well. Right before that, we heard from Mr. Kurt Elling, featured on Branford Marsalis's recording Upward Spiral with the composition The Return. Here's Jim Hall from All Across the City, the title track from that recording.

0: That's Cassandra Wilson from her recording Glamored, doing a phenomenal job on Sting's Fragile, supported by Terry Lynn Carrington on drums, Jeff Haynes percussion, Herlin Riley also on drums, Brandon Ross and Fabrizio Sauti on guitar, and Reginald Veal on bass with Fragile. Thank you so much for joining me during this hour. I had a great time sharing this music with you. Hope you've enjoyed it as well. 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We certainly look forward to hearing from you. Until we are together again, please take care of yourself. 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

0: One of the true giants of the jazz guitar, Pat Martino, recorded in 1967 the tune Just Friends, and Trudy Pitts playing organ with him. I'm Jana Lee Ross. 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

Joe Lovano playing soprano sax with the legendary Hank Jones on piano live at Dizzy's Club Coca-Cola. That song, oh, what a gorgeous song. Lazy Afternoon, written by Jerome Maross. And before that, here's That Rainy Day, arranged by Anthony Wilson, guitarist and leader of that ensemble. I'm Jana Lee Ross. Thanks for listening to Jazz With Me. Here's another tune featuring Joe Lovano, this with Bill Stewart on drums, from his record called Think Before You Think.

0: We go where the music leads us. First live at home from Creole jazz trumpeter Wendell Bernius and band. Then on the road with a few stops for local jukeboxes and on to Philadelphia for the comedic critical songmaker pianist Susan Werner on American Roots from PRX.
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One of the most distinctive sounds in the world of contemporary jazz guitar. That was Pat Metheny playing his song Just Like the Day, with him Larry Grenadier on bass and Bill Stewart playing drums. And before that, we heard a track from a record led by Bill Stewart on drums, his album called Think Before You Think. And he was joined by Joe Lovano on sax for that tune, When You're Smiling. I'm Jana Lee Ross. Thanks for listening to Jazz.

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For those into adventure, I recommend The Verge. I'm Genevieve Randall. We'll explore new music that blends diverse musical styles. 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
1: Without further ado, I'd like to introduce Herb Ellis, Joe Pass, Ray Brown on bass, and Jake Hanna on drums. 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Thank you.
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0: from Andre Previn and his pals play West Side Story, released in 1960, just a few years after the release of the Broadway show by Stephen Sondheim and Leonard Bernstein. That was Tonight. And Andre Previn's pals are Shelley Mann on drums, Red Mitchell on bass. I'm Jana Lee Ross. Thanks so much for listening to Jazz with me. 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

The Coltrane composition Crescent, played by his former band member, McCoy Tyner. McCoy Tyner playing a concert at the Village Vanguard in 1997 on Coltrane's birthday, which is September 23rd. The whole concert was a tribute to Coltrane, and with McCoy, George Mraz on bass, Al Foster on drums, and the tune Crescent. Before that, a McCoy tune played by guitarist Steve Kahn. That was called Blues for Ball. And we started out with McCoy Tyner and Coltrane from the record Ballads, with them Elvin Jones on drums, Jimmy Garrison on bass, a classic recording that was All or Nothing at All. I'm Jana Lee Ross. Thanks for listening to Jazz with Me. Another Coltrane tune now. This from Pat Metheny, Giant Steps, given kind of a bossa nova treatment.

0: That is Chick Corea's tune Windows from a great record called Like Minds, a super group of like minds. Chick on piano, Dave Holland on bass, Roy Haynes on drums, Gary Burton playing vibes, and Pat Metheny on piano. And before that, we heard Pat Metheny playing a kind of Latinized version of John Coltrane's Giant Steps. I'm Jane Lee Ross. Thanks for listening to Jazz with me.
1: We go where the music leads us. First live at home from Creole jazz trumpeter Wendell Berneus and band. Then on the road with a few stops for local jukeboxes. 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

Not everyone is into paragliding or even watching the video of someone paragliding. 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I'm Genevieve Randall. 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

0: Two fantastic live recordings back to back. That was Andre Previn with David Fink on bass. They were live at the Jazz Standard in New York City in 2000. That was Billy Strayhorn's Chelsea Bridge. And before that, from I Love You Paris, Madame Shirley Horn singing and playing piano in Paris. In 1992, Wouldn't It Be Loverly from My Fair Lady. I'm Jane Lee Ross. 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

0: Mania de Carnaval, also known as A Day in the Life of a Fool, written by Luis Bonfa. And that is from Vince Guaraldi's Jazz Impressions of Black Orpheus. I'm Janalee Ross. 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

0: my ice.
1: It sounds like a good party. That was Leah Delaria, one of my favorite performers ever. Broadway star, great jazz singer, as you just heard, wonderful actress. She was on the TV series Orange is the New Black. She also plays the bass, although that was Larry Grenadier playing bass on Welcome to My Party from The Wild Party, and that's from her terrific record called Play It Cool. All these fantastic arrangements done by Larry Goldings of Broadway tunes. Before that, two giants of the jazz guitar, Bucky Pizzarelli and Howard Alden, playing Duke Ellington's Do Nothing Till You Hear From Me. And we kicked off that set with Means and Ends, written by guitarist Peter Bernstein. He has a lot of help on that record from Eric Alexander, playing sax. I'm Jana Lee Ross. Thanks so much for listening to Jazz With Me.
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0: Bill Evans from the Solo Sessions Volume 2, and that's just the beginning of his explorations of Jerome Kern's All the Things You Are. 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
1: Not everyone is into paragliding or even watching the video of someone paragliding. 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I'm Genevieve Randall. 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

from Bill Evans' Explorations, recorded in 1961. The tune, Beautiful Love, and Bill with his drummer, Paul Motion, and the bassist who developed kind of a cult status, Scott LaFaro, brilliant bassist, and he died very young, just at the age of 25, about 4 or 5 months after this recording, Scott LaFaro. Before that, from Organ Grinder Swing, I'll Close My Eyes, Jimmy Smith at the organ with Kenny Burrell playing guitar and Grady Tate on drums. And we kicked off the set with a track from Terrence Blanchard's beautiful record, Jazz in Film, his arrangements of music from films. And that was from Clockers. Terrence Blanchard wrote the music for Clockers, and that was his arrangement of the theme. Terrence Blanchard playing all that beautiful trumpet. I'm Jana Lee Ross. Thanks for listening to Jazz with me.

0: The Divine One, Miss Sarah Vaughan, singing Lullaby of Birdland, written by the great pianist George Shearing. And before that, a tune written by another great pianist, Fats Waller's Jitterbug Waltz. And that's from a CD called Bass and Bosses, led by bassist Pierre Michelot. Pierre Michelot did a lot of work with Miles Davis back in the day. And the bosses to whom he refers on this record, great players, the ubiquitous Toots Thielemann playing harmonica, Pierre Blanchard on violin, Maurice Vander on piano, and Billy Higgins on drums. I'm Jana Lee Ross. 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

0: Shelly Mann has the last word on that version of Caravan. Barney Kessel on the guitar, Ray Brown on bass. 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

party, show you how it's done. I'll teach you the party. Where the hell's my ice? You remember this one? 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Welcome to my party.

0: Hey, my ice.
1: It sounds like a good party. That was Leah Delaria, one of my favorite performers ever. Broadway star, great jazz singer, as you just heard, wonderful actress. She was on the TV series Orange is the New Black. She also plays the bass, although that was Larry Grenadier playing bass on Welcome to My Party from The Wild Party, and that's from her terrific record called Play It Cool. All these fantastic arrangements done by Larry Goldings of Broadway tunes. Before that, two giants of the jazz guitar, Bucky Pizzarelli and Howard Alden, playing Duke Ellington's Do Nothing Till You Hear From Me, and we kicked off that set with Means and Ends, written by guitarist Peter Bernstein. He has a lot of help on that record from Eric Alexander playing sax. I'm Jana Lee Ross. Thanks so much for listening to Jazz With Me.
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0: Bill Evans from the Solo Sessions Volume 2, and that's just the beginning of his explorations of Jerome Kern's All the Things You Are. 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
1: Not everyone is into paragliding or even watching the video of someone paragliding. 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I'm Genevieve Randall. 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

from Bill Evans' Explorations, recorded in 1961. The tune, Beautiful Love, and Bill with his drummer, Paul Motion, and the bassist who developed kind of a cult status, Scott LaFaro, brilliant bassist, and he died very young, just at the age of 25, about 4 or 5 months after this recording, Scott LaFaro. Before that, from Organ Grinder Swing, I'll Close My Eyes, Jimmy Smith at the organ with Kenny Burrell playing guitar and Grady Tate on drums. And we kicked off the set with a track from Terrence Blanchard's beautiful record, Jazz in Film, his arrangements of music from films. And that was from Clockers. Terrence Blanchard wrote the music for Clockers, and that was his arrangement of the theme. Terrence Blanchard playing all that beautiful trumpet. I'm Jana Lee Ross. Thanks for listening to Jazz with me.

0: The Divine One, Miss Sarah Vaughan, singing Lullaby of Birdland, written by the great pianist George Shearing. And before that, a tune written by another great pianist, Fats Waller's Jitterbug Waltz. And that's from a CD called Bass and Bosses, led by bassist Pierre Michelot. Pierre Michelot did a lot of work with Miles Davis back in the day. And the bosses to whom he refers on this record, great players, the ubiquitous Toots Thielemann playing harmonica, Pierre Blanchard on violin, Maurice Vander on piano, and Billy Higgins on drums. I'm Jana Lee Ross. Thanks for listening to Jazz With Me. You can get in touch anytime and let us know what you love about jazz. 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
1: Still ahead on Weekend Edition, NPR talks to Michelle Steele of the Big Ten Network about the start of the WNBA season. 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
2: I'm Windsor Johnston with these headlines. The U.S. military says it's disabled two additional Iranian oil tankers in the Strait of Hormuz. The Trump administration says ongoing attacks do not mean the ceasefire is over. The Treasury Department has announced a new round of sanctions targeting individuals and companies, many in China, accused of helping Iran develop drones and ballistic missiles. The sanctions target networks the U.S. says helped Iran obtain weapons materials and technology tied to its military programs. A three-day ceasefire between Russia and Ukraine is in effect this weekend. The White House says the pause in hostilities could be the beginning of the end of the war. I'm Windsor Johnston, NPR News, in Washington.

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6: I'm Windsor Johnston with these headlines. The State Department says representatives from Israel and Lebanon will meet in Washington next week for another round of peace and security talks. U.S. officials say the discussions are focused on stabilizing Israel's northern border. A temporary ceasefire between Russia

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1: Still ahead on Weekend Edition, a new study finds that a mega tsunami in Alaska pushed water more than 1,500 feet up the sides of a fjord near Juneau. Researchers say more monitoring is needed to prevent future catastrophes. That and more coming up on Weekend Edition. 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
1: You're fine. But, take a breath. You're fine.
0: It's not a heavy song. It's self-assured. I think it's really important to have someone in your life that can see you clearly. And I guess that's what the song is, someone to just speak up on your behalf and know what about a circumstance is right and what's wrong.
1: And you were this friend that helps someone else stay afloat in a time of trouble?
0: Yeah. Not always the best at it, but writing a song is a good effort, I think.

0: Everything had to be trucked in, like water, generators, even tents for housing. So now it's a tent city on the runway. All sewage and trash gets trucked out, and it's in the middle of nowhere, which was the idea behind it, that if people escaped, they'd run into alligators and other wildlife. And ever since it opened, there have been complaints about inhumane conditions of detainees and environmental concerns of the facility operating in a very sensitive ecosystem.
1: Okay, so I understand that the state of Florida is running the facility and then paying for all of it, at least for now?
0: Well, kinda. Since they built this facility from scratch and there was no existing infrastructure, it cost a lot of money and it continues to drain the state. But public records show the state prepared this cost breakdown when they applied for a grant from the Federal Emergency Management Agency. The understanding was the state would be reimbursed and that the center would run at least through June of 2027. So they show it cost Florida about $750,000 a day to operate. The New York Times reports that number is actually a little closer to $1 million a day. So including a one-time cost to build it, the state's total yearly cost was nearly $1.4 billion. So far, it's been the state covering that expense, not the federal government. They did get a letter to get reimbursed by the feds, but no money has arrived yet.
1: So what is Governor Ron DeSantis saying about that money and the future of the detention center?
0: Well, the governor has always said that the state will get reimbursed. DeSantis says he talked to FEMA about it the other day and that it will happen soon. He's always said he was just helping DHS and ICE get enough detention beds temporarily for their immigration enforcement. Now he says if DHS can handle the detainees, he's happy to close Alligator Alcatraz.
2: It was always designed to be a temporary facility. It has made a major impact. And if we shut the lights out on it tomorrow, we will be able to say it served its purpose because it was responsible for helping with almost 22,000 illegal aliens.
0: Now, ICE data shows out of nearly 1,400 male detainees there now, 900 have no criminal record.
1: So what's next for the detention center?
0: We're going to see if things are really going to wind down early. I should note that nationwide ICE and DHS efforts to expand immigration detention has faced tough and often bipartisan backlash, but lawsuits over environmental concerns and the treatment of detainees are still working their way through its courts. There's also a public petition to close the facility. It has more than 53,000 signatures.
1: That's Megan Bowman of member station WUSF in Tampa. Thanks for your reporting.
0: Thank you.
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7: Bill and I, Walter Cronkite, Angie Dickinson, and a flamethrower down at the dog track in Tijuana.
6: Oh, wow. I'm Peter Sagal. We'll find out what Mischief composer and EGOT winner Bobby Lopez got up to with Bill when he joins us for this week's Wait, Wait, Don't Tell Me from NPR.
5: Wait, Wait, Don't Tell Me, coming up here in about 20 minutes.
8: I'm Windsor Johnston with these headlines. Secretary of State Marco Rubio says the U.S. is waiting for Iran's response to a new ceasefire proposal aimed at easing tensions in the Middle East. Rubio says the plan includes reopening commercial shipping through the Strait of Hormuz. The State Department says representatives from Israel and Lebanon will meet in Washington next week for another round of peace talks. The Trump administration says the discussions are focused on stabilizing Israel's northern border and reducing Hezbollah's influence in the region. Virginia's Democratic Attorney General is planning to appeal a court ruling striking down a voter-approved congressional redistricting plan. Democrats say the map could have helped the party gain 4 additional U.S. House seats in the midterms. I'm Windsor Johnston, NPR News in Washington.

0: Bookstore shelves are valuable real estate. For every new book that a bookstore decides to stock, there are thousands more that don't make it on the shelf. So who gets to decide which books make the cut?
1: That is me. It is primarily me. I am the book buyer.
0: I'm Alexi Horowitz-Ghazi, and today on Planet Money, the final gatekeepers of the book publishing industry.
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3: 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And so don't be content to just have the best of one thing. 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
4: Live from NPR News in Washington, I'm Nora Rahm. Alabama's Republican Attorney General has asked the U.S. Supreme Court to lift a federal court order requiring the state to use a race-based congressional map for the state's upcoming congressional primaries. It comes after Alabama's Republican governor tentatively approved new congressional maps to favor Republicans, part of a broader redistricting push after the Supreme Court removed race as a consideration for drawing district lines. NPR's Debbie Elliott reports.
5: Democrats fought the legislation pushed through by the Republican supermajority in the Alabama legislature. Democratic State Senator Roger Smitherman says it erases 60 years of electoral gains under the Voting Rights Act.
6: And that is so disturbing and so wrong. The way that one-third of the people in this state are being disenfranchised, denied an opportunity to have representation.
5: But Republican Garland Gudger, the president pro tem of the Alabama Senate, says race is the wrong focus.
7: I think the focus is exactly what the court said, which should be about a partisan lines, not about race. And that's in the end, what they're focused on is one, the race, where we're focused on partisanship.
5: Debbie Elliott, NPR News, Montgomery.
4: The war in Iran is now in its 10th week. There's a ceasefire in effect, but both sides continue to block the Strait of Hormuz. Iran has been reviewing a U.S. proposed agreement for days. Mirzad Boroujerdi is with Missouri University of Science and Technology. He doesn't see an agreement anytime soon.
8: The law of unintended consequences has taken hold. The war has basically produced a more radical and increasingly confident leadership in Iran that believes it can outlast U.S. political will while sustaining domestic repression to suppress internal resistance.
4: He was interviewed on NPR's Weekend Edition. Russia is commemorating the anniversary of the Soviet Union's victory over Nazi Germany. The celebrations on Red Square were scaled back amid concerns over Ukrainian drone strikes. NPR's Charles Maines reports.
9: For the first time in nearly 20 years, the Victory Day parade on Red Square featured no tanks, missiles, or nuclear launchers, a reflection of Kremlin fears of Ukrainian drone strikes that proved unnecessary. Both Moscow and Kyiv agreed to a 3-day ceasefire following a last-minute appeal from President Trump, and there were no disruptions to the Red Square ceremony. Yet in a combative speech before troops, President Vladimir Putin made clear Russia intended to continue military operations. Invoking the Soviet victory, Putin insisted Russians were united in a just cause against an aggressive Ukraine backed by NATO. That despite polls that show growing public fatigue with the conflict now in its fifth year. Charles Maines, NPR News.
4: This is NPR News in Washington. Authorities are investigating an incident at Denver International Airport last night. Officials say a person was killed after being struck by a Frontier airline plane while crossing the runway. The Trump administration released files yesterday that it described as new on UFOs. NPR's Katie Riddle reports this comes after criticism over a recent lack of transparency at the Pentagon.
10: Much of the files consist of blurry military footage and ambiguous sightings that experts say could have many explanations. But some of the most discussed material comes from NASA's Apollo missions, including Apollo 17 in 1972. Astronauts described bright drifting lights outside of their spacecraft. One compared the scene to the 4th of July. Mick West is a technical analyst who studies this kind of military data.
11: It it becomes clear that what they're seeing is actually just like ice particles and paint chips that are flaked off the side of their spaceship. So a lot of the things in this are being presented as being unusual, but they're actually not.
10: Wes dismissed the released files as an effort by the administration to distract the public from other current events. Katie Riddle, NPR News.
4: The new parliament in Hungary convened today. For the first time since 1990, it does not include former Prime Minister Viktor Orban. A center-right party gained power in a landslide election last month. Peter Magyar was sworn in today as the new prime minister. His party has a two-thirds majority in the parliament, which will allow it to undo Orban's far-right policies. This is NPR News.
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14: 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We're seeing airline companies cancel flights en masse. 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
17: For most of my life, whenever I walked into my local bookstore, I never gave much of a thought to how that day's particular assortment of books actually managed to make it there. I didn't suspect for a moment that for every new book on display, there might be literally thousands of others that had been passed over and left out in the cold. Until one morning this January. That's when I found myself walking into a small independent bookstore called Carmichael's in Louisville, Kentucky. I was there to meet a bookseller named Fisher Nash.
1: That is me. I am Fisher the bookseller.
17: Fisher greets me wearing an all-green getup, green jumpsuit, socks, shoes.
1: I wore green today in honor of Planet Money.
18: We love that.
17: Fisher lives and breathes books.
18: If you were a character in a novel, how would you describe yourself?
1: Oh, wow. That's a really hard question. I would probably say I am a quirky bookseller whose personality is mainly books.
17: And in their job at Carmichael's, Fisher holds one of the greatest responsibilities in the whole publishing ecosystem.
18: Who decides what books end up in bookstores?
1: That is me. It is primarily me. I am the book buyer.
17: The book buyer is a specific role at basically every bookstore or book chain around the country. At Carmichael's bookstore, Fisher is the book buyer.
1: So I am the one who meets with sales reps from publishers, and I'm the one who decides which new books we're going to bring in, how many, and where they will go.
17: Book buyers like Fisher will be deciding the commercial fate of the Planet Money book. And so I wanted to understand how these decisions actually get made. Now, running an independent bookstore, Fisher explains, is a game of thin margins. Order too few copies of a popular new book, and you'll be depriving your store of much-needed financial lifeblood. Order too many, and you'll be clogging up coveted shelf space that could be holding more lucrative titles.
1: Newer titles, which are the ones that I bring in, are typically the riskier bets.
17: Every book that Fisher does consider taking a bet on has to make it through a series of hurdles, a kind of existential decision tree, before they can land a place in Carmichael's bookstore. The first question Fisher asks, should they buy any copies of the book at all?
1: Yeah, we are not stocking every book that comes out because we don't have the space.
17: Looking around the store, this scarcity issue is clear. The whole place is around 1,800 square feet, divided into two rooms. For the books that do make the cut...
1: The second question is, how many am I going to bring in? Am I going to bring in one? Because it's important to be represented on the shelf, but it's not necessarily going to fly off the shelf.
17: Or should Fisher order two copies, knowing that doubling down can actually make a book more visible to passing customers?
1: So you'll notice when you look at the spines, you can see... It stands out when there's two copies of something. People are more likely to be like, oh, they've got more copies of that. I wonder what that is.
17: The next biggest bet Fisher could make would be to buy a total of four copies. That is the minimum number they'd need to qualify for the display table. This is a table right in the center of the store where a lucky selection of new books are stacked several copies high with a single upright copy on top.
18: So this is sort of like the most prominent billboard or placement in the store?
1: Yes.
18: This is like the Holy Grail.
1: It is the Holy Grail, getting on the display table.
18: Or at least on the path towards the holiest grail of all.
1: Yes. Which would be the bestseller list.
18: Is that the shelf right behind us?
1: It is the shelf right behind you.
0: Fisher and I turn around, and right there in front of us, like a wooden shrine to the almighty book market, was a real physical encapsulation of the bestseller list in one bookshelf. At the top, a little festive banner proclaims, "Bestsellers, 20% off." And this shelf was one of the big reasons I'd come to Carmichael's on this very day, a Sunday, to witness one of the most hallowed rituals in the world of books.
1: And that is the changing of the bestsellers. Every Sunday, we look at our two lists, our ABA Indie bestsellers and our New York Times bestsellers, and we remove anything that has fallen off those lists that is no longer a bestseller, and then we see anything that has joined the list and add it to the bestseller list.
18: So this is like the moment where fortunes are won or lost.
1: Exactly.
0: Fisher makes their way methodically through both bestseller lists. This week, almost all of the previous bestsellers managed to maintain their position. Fisher says the bestseller list simply reveals the nation's collective preferences over the past week. But the thing that unites all these books is that before they could be anointed to the list, before their triumphant moment getting promoted to the bestseller shelf, they had to actually get in front of customers. And for that, they all had to pass this final test. They all had to get a green light from book buyers like Fisher at thousands of bookstores, big and small, around the country.
1: I'm kind of the last person before it gets to the store. So I am the last gatekeeper because I decide whether we're even going to have it in the store or not.
0: Hello and welcome to Planet Money. I'm Alexi Horowitz-Ghazi. Maybe you've heard the good news by now, but just in case, Planet Money has published a book. And on our podcast, we've been using that occasion to dive deep into how the publishing industry actually works. It's a series in four chapters. You can find them all on the Planet Money podcast feed. In our first two episodes, we navigate the gauntlet of the publishing market to land a book deal. Then we learn what it takes to write and design a book and scour the earth to find the best place to print it. But even after all that, there is still a final group of judges who will determine whether a book makes it onto a shelf near you. The booksellers behind the counter. Today on the show, Planet Money sets out to actually sell a book. There will be secret codes from publishers to booksellers, bargain bin shenanigans, and a giant industrial saw chewing up books by the thousands. Call it pulp nonfiction.
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0: Whether you realize it or not, America's intellectual life is still largely determined by what books actually make it to market. And making it in the book business really comes down to getting around a series of gatekeepers. There are book agents and then book editors, and then there are people like Fisher Nash, the bookseller. Fisher is kind of the final boss between books like ours and the customers who might actually want to buy them. So we're going to do a dive into how Fisher actually makes these decisions, in part to understand how the Planet Money book might fare. Fisher explains that three times a year, every publishing season, they'll be inundated with all of the publishers' catalogs outlining their new releases, from tiny independent presses all the way to the big five publishers that dominate the market. And each catalog can have as many as 2,000 titles.
1: I added it up last year because I was curious. It adds up to anywhere, depending on the season, anywhere from 12 to 15,000 titles that I'm looking at.
0: Fisher says each season, they'll usually end up ordering somewhere around 3,000 titles, about 20 to 25% of the books on offer. And Fisher's goal in placing these bets is to select books that'll connect with Carmichael's customers and keep the bookstore profitable. The way this selection process works is that Fisher will go onto this website, Edelweiss. It's an online platform that gives booksellers access to all the major publishers' catalogs in one place. Fisher takes me into the back office and fires up Edelweiss on their laptop to show me how this all works in practice.
18: Should we do one? Can we pick a catalog to look through?
1: For fun, let's look at Norton.
18: Ooh.
0: Norton, of course, is the publisher of the Planet Money book and also a financial supporter of NPR.
17: At the top of Norton's winter catalog for 2026, we spy a new history of ancient Carthage called Carthage, A New History. Fisher runs me through the different variables they use to decide how many copies of a book to buy or whether to order it at all. First, there are the basics. For example, the book about Carthage.
1: It's a hardcover. It is $39.99 list price, which makes sense for a more academic history title.
17: There's the cover image, so Fisher can imagine the book on the shelf. There's a quick summary of what the book's about, along with the author's name. For that, Fisher is checking to see if the author is a household name. Is this the latest celebrity memoir from Matthew McConaughey? Is it a political tell-all from a former White House insider? In the case of Carthage, Fisher has never heard of the author, a historian named Eve McDonald. But Fisher still wants to check to see whether Eve McDonald potentially lives nearby.
1: For example, if she's a University of Louisville professor, I'm going to buy more because that person will have a built-in audience here.
20: Got to root for the home team.
1: She's a professor of ancient history at Cardiff University.
20: Sort of the Louisville of Wales.
1: No shade to Cardiff.
17: Every catalog entry that Fisher surveys has a section denoting any publicity campaigns or media appearances. Each entry also lists the physical dimensions of the book, which Fisher says can affect whether it'll physically fit onto the shelves in the store. So another thing that matters, the page count.
1: If it is 1,200 pages, I'm going to bring fewer into the store because it takes up so much room.
20: And you're wondering, like, how many people are going to sign up for a 1,200-page book?
1: Yeah, that's not as many people as will sign up for a nice, tight 350 pages. There's kind of a sweet spot, like, between, I think it's 250 and 400. It's kind of the ideal book range.
17: The Carthage book is right in that sweet spot at 368 pages. And another very important piece of information that Fisher will often look for in the metadata is the size of the publisher's first print run.
20: What does the print run tell you?
1: It's really a measure of publisher confidence.
17: If a publisher prints a lot of copies for a book's first print run, say 100,000, that's an indicator they think it'll sell well. The next piece of information in a book's catalog entry is whether booksellers like Fisher can return the book.
1: 95% of the books that we buy are returnable, meaning we can return this to the publisher if we don't sell it after a certain amount of time.
20: So it kind of hedges the risk that you might be taking by ordering this book.
1: Exactly.
17: Publishers themselves assume the risk for books that do not sell. Because bookstores can return unsold inventory back to the publishers and essentially get their money back. Which, if you think about it, is pretty wild. Usually the retailers assume the risk. Like, Vaughn's supermarket buys orange juice from Tropicana, but if they fail to sell those cartons to customers, it's on Vaughn's to figure out how to recoup their losses. Publishing is different from basically every other industry out there. And this weird business model goes back to the Great Depression. That's when publishers offered this deal as a way of keeping bookstores afloat and ordering freely. And no major publisher has dared roll it back since. So bookstores buy their new stock from publishers with this little insurance policy. They're usually paying around 50 to 60% of the list price, and the list price for the Carthage book is about $40.
20: So you're putting up the capital at the beginning, which is maybe $20 per copy, and then if you don't sell it, eventually you could send it back and get that $20
1: back. And get that $20 back, minus the freight that it costs to send air.
20: I see. So a little bit of cost.
1: A little cost, but we could send it back if it doesn't sell.
17: Finally, we get to the most important section of all for Fisher to make their decision, the comparable titles and sales tracking section. This is where the publisher lists similar books, so booksellers like Fisher can see how many copies of those titles their store has sold in the past. If the same author has published a book before, Fisher can see how well they sold. So in the case of historian Eve McDonald's new book about ancient Carthage,
1: the comps for this title are Eve McDonald's previous book, Hannibal, both the hardcover and the paperback.
20: Some people are just competing against themselves.
1: Exactly. This is very useful, though, because I can see that we sold a total of 3 copies, which doesn't sound like that much. But for a history book in a small bookstore, that's a pretty decent amount. It tells me I'm going to buy her again. We have a market for her.
17: Fisher decides they are going to order the book because of all the factors we've talked about. And one other little thing. As they're considering each book, they're also sometimes thinking about specific customers who might want that book.
1: We have a few customers that I know very well, and they're very regular. So when I see something that I know that they specifically will buy, I tag them for it so that I can let them know when they walk in the door.
17: And in the case of Carthage,
1: I know exactly which customer is going to be interested in this book. And I know they might be the only person interested in it.
0: In the end, Fisher decides to order one copy of Carthage, A New History for each of the two Carmichael's bookstores. And this whole evaluation process, when Fisher does it, it actually happens in a fraction of that time.
1: I try to give each title 30 seconds or less, which doesn't sound like a lot, but that 30 seconds is a very rich moment filled with information.
0: As to the question I was really here for, how did the Planet Money book fare in that information-rich 30-second trial by fire? Fisher says they first encountered it last November while blazing through Norton's winter catalog. And Fisher knew that a lot of Carmichael's customers listened to NPR.
1: I'm like, cool, they wrote a book. Even though I wasn't as familiar with this particular NPR product.
20: Yeah.
1: It's probably a better word than product.
20: No. We like to be commodified.
1: Okay.
0: Fisher's analysis, on size and page count, the Planet Money book was in the sweet spot. They liked the sample images of our whimsical color illustrations. And then Fisher quickly scans the comparable titles. They see that one of them, the 99% Invisible book, had sold well at Carmichael's, as had the Atlas Obscura food book.
1: Atlas Obscura is a pretty recognizable brand. 99% Invisible is a pretty recognizable brand. Planet Money is a pretty recognizable brand.
0: In terms of the number of copies they wanted, Fisher was aiming to thread a sort of needle. On the one hand, they were worried about over-ordering. In the past year, they'd taken a big bet on a new book by a popular author whose last book sold like bananas. They'd ordered several cases of the book, only to discover that customers did not really care for it. And yes, the books are returnable, but because bookstores have to pay shipping, they'll often wait several months. In the meantime, those unsold books eat up valuable real estate and capital.
1: And then we're stuck with 24 copies of a book that just sit around for months and months and months. And I see it and it reminds me I was wrong. I could have just gotten 6 or 7.
20: Every day you're reminded of that decision.
1: Oh, yes.
0: But at the same time, Fisher was also worried about under-ordering. They'd also recently had an experience with this, with Andrew Ross Sorkin's book 1929, a history of the stock market crash that sparked the Great Depression. Fisher had ordered only a few copies of that book, which sold out almost immediately. And that's an outcome Fisher wants to avoid, because compared to over-ordering the book, selling out on the first day...
1: It would be worse. Because we're losing sales. If people are coming in on sale date for a brand new book and we run out of it because I didn't buy enough, then we might miss. It's pennies, but it really does add up for a small bookstore. So it is a balancing act.
0: And the balance Fisher decided to strike when it came to the Planet Money book was to order 4 copies for each of the 2 Carmichael's locations. Enough to feature them on the display table, but not so many that it'd be a big problem if they turned out to be slow sellers.
1: So I made that decision fast, 30 seconds. We want it. We want display quantity. 4 at each store. Move on.
0: And 4 copies at each store it would have stayed if it hadn't been for a conversation with Fisher's sales rep from Norton. Because there's a final step to the ritual of this seasonal book order. Every season, booksellers like Fisher will go through a given publisher's catalog, but they don't actually lock in their book orders until they have a sit-down conversation with a representative from that publisher. You see, sales reps might know things the book buyer doesn't know. The big picture context that might not have come through in the catalog, and relevant updates, like if the book got optioned by a major Hollywood studio. The sales agent can offer a little corrective if they think that one of their booksellers is underestimating the demand for a given title, including the Planet Money book.
1: I talked to my sales rep later at our meeting, and she said, "You'll want to keep an eye on this. You might want more than you think you do."
0: So by the end of November, Fisher decided they wanted to up the order for Planet Money books. Now Fisher could turn to the second big part of their role as Carmichael's book buyer. They had to answer the question of where in the store the book would actually live. And this decision can have big implications for whether a book actually sells. Fisher takes into account how the publishers themselves have decided to categorize the book. Publishers assign their titles something called a BISAC code.
1: BISAC stands for Book Industry Standards and Communications.
0: Norton had assigned the Planet Money book a BISAC code for business and economics. It's actually printed on the book above the barcode. For Fisher, that could mean shelving the book in the business section. But at Carmichael's, the business section is kind of tucked into a back corner.
1: Because it's not immediately visible when you walk in the store,
20: yeah.
1: I didn't want it to kind of disappear back there. Because I do feel like it's the kind of book that people will see and say, hey, I listened to Planet Money. What's this book about?
0: So they decided to categorize the Planet Money book as general new nonfiction, which lives on a big shelf near the entrance to the store. But the book will also, maybe more importantly, live on the coveted display table at the center of the store. Fisher and I walk over to see exactly where it'll go.
1: We'll move Carl Ove Knausgaard. He can go somewhere else.
20: That'll just be the latest part of his struggle.
1: And we will probably put it somewhere here.
20: There's a nice little Planet Money-sized hole right there.
1: There you go.
20: Listeners can't see this.
0: So after all that, after subjecting the book to their 30-second trial by fire, after getting a gentle nudge from Norton's sales rep, Fisher says there was one last-minute factor that went into the final number of copies they decided to order. Apparently, the fact that I was visiting Carmichael's bookstore for this episode meant that Fisher was now anticipating more local demand for the Planet Money book. The act of observation had warped the experiment. Not my intention, but so it goes. And in the end, Fisher decided to order 20 copies of the Planet Money book per store, so no fewer than 40 copies total. As for the holiest grail in the game, the bestseller shelf, to even get a shot at that, the sales team at Norton would have to be thinking much bigger than one little chain of independent bookstores in Louisville, Kentucky. They'd have to initiate their plan to launch the Planet Money book into the stratosphere. So to get a sense of the Planet Money book's chances out on the broader marketplace, I had to go one final link higher in the great chain of publishing, to the person tasked with figuring out the strategy for wringing every possible dollar and cent out of the Planet Money book, W.W. Norton's Director of Trade Sales, Stephen Pace.
3: Yes, I mean, if there's anything that would define me, it was the fact that nothing bothers me more than not being able to make a sale.
0: Stephen's role in the publishing process begins basically as soon as an editor brings in a book idea for serious consideration. See, while the editor's primary job is to obsess over the writing and design of a book, Stephen's mandate is to obsess over what the book might mean as a financial investment. At its core, Stephen is trying to estimate how many copies a book might sell. To do that, he starts by building a model. At first, whenever a new book idea is being seriously considered for acquisition, the model is just based on the comparable titles and how they've sold over time. This is what helps Norton determine whether they buy the book and for how much.
3: My job is to both protect against the downside and to try to ensure the upside.
0: Once Norton has committed to publishing a book, and as it moves through the production pipeline, Stephen's job is to keep updating the model and to figure out how many books to initially print. That number should be aspirational, but also attainable. It's kind of a version of the challenge Fisher faces at Carmichael's bookstore, but at a much bigger scale. He needs to ensure there'll never be a customer in any bookstore asking for a Planet Money book and coming away empty-handed.
3: If I don't have enough books and I got to wait 6 months to print and get those books back in, I'm dead in the water. It's just almost no way I can come back to a book 6 months later and gin up the same kind of demand that I had.
0: So he doesn't want to print too few copies. At the same time, if he prints too many copies, he'll risk clogging up Norton's warehouse.
3: This is what we call the opportunity cost, right?
0: Right. The more time the books sit there unsold in the warehouse, the more they cost, by crowding out books that might sell faster. One of the biggest potential costs in figuring out the print run is the number of returns that might be coming back. Remember, because of the weird specific way publishing is set up, if a book doesn't sell as well as the model had estimated, all those bookstores will be free to send unsold inventory back to publishers like Norton. This is a massive challenge that the publishing industry has adapted to over the years with a few different techniques. The first is called remaindering. That means selling off unsold books at a huge discount.
3: Remaindering is when you, say, get a large quantity of a book back, and someone who might run a book warehouse who sells books at 40 off might come to you and say, okay, I see you have a lot of inventory, and I will pay you $3 per copy to buy all of that inventory.
20: Yeah.
3: And they sell it through all kinds of various channels.
0: So when you see a third-party retailer on Amazon selling books for way less than the listed price, or 50% off bargain bins at a bookstore, those are often remainders. Publishers often ask that remaindered books are marked in some ways so they don't re-enter the regular market. So you might see a book with a black Sharpie mark on the side or a hole punched out of the barcode. Sometimes, however, publishers decide it actually makes more economic sense to cut their losses entirely and simply destroy unsold inventory by pulping it. basically ripping a book apart so it can be recycled into new paper and other products. Because for publishers, it's not a good look to have a ton of your precious works in the bargain bin, or to have too many hardcovers on sale when they're about to, say, release a new paperback.
20: So it's trying to sort of like minimize your losses.
3: Yes. Yeah. It's an auction, if you will, kind of a fire sale auction.
20: Have you ever seen a batch of books being pulped?
3: Yes.
0: This was back in the 90s. At the time, Steven says he was working at one of the big five publishers as a sales rep, and he and the other reps were invited to a warehouse to see how the company handled some of its unsold inventory.
3: It's a giant conveyor belt, and you put books on it, and it runs up to this giant shredder machine. And it just runs 24 hours a day, 7 days a week. And their idea was to try to give us, you know, a sense as a sales team that they were destroying this over inventory. It wasn't piling up in the warehouse. It wasn't like we were going to be forced to turn around and sell all this return merchandise. You know, we all walked out of there aghast. We could not believe. I mean, we were really like, we're all crying. Like, can you believe that? And there it is, just getting chopped to shreds, you know, and it's like one moment it's worth $29.99, the next moment it's worth 10 cents in paper, you know, something that took years and put it in that machine and then, you know, like a wood chipper in 15 seconds, there's just no sign of anything at all that remains. And it's soul crushing.
0: Steven says that image of industrial literary carnage has stayed with him over the decades. And now, as the head of a sales operation for a major publisher, it still informs the way he thinks about printing and waste.
3: You get better at what you do because that's a fate that just seems to be, you know, almost evil for books to have to endure, right? The last thing we want to see is just get them, you know, chewed up by a giant chainsaw.
0: Steven says Norton does not use pulping to manage its returned inventory, though they will occasionally pulp damaged books. But that all means that his calculations and figuring out how many books to print are even more important.
3: You know, it's trying to be very, very concise on what you think you need and not too much beyond that.
20: You're chasing like perfect efficiency.
3: That's exactly right.
0: As the head of trade sales, Steven says it's his responsibility to think about the long-term economic life of all their books. A publisher is sustained in the long term by a steady back catalog of dependable sellers. And so his ultimate goal for the Planet Money book is to get to a second printing and then a third and so on. But the better that book's debut out in the world, the higher its lifetime potential earnings are likely to be. So Steven says he's mobilized his entire sales force to get the Planet Money book into every retail outlet you can imagine. Bookshop.org, Amazon.com, it's going to roll out in airport bookstores, libraries, gift shops, military bases, even cruise ships.
3: We left no stone unturned.
20: I didn't know you could buy books on a cruise ship.
3: Oh, yeah. Not only on the cruise ship, but in the ports of call. There are retailers that actually have carts, and when the cruise ship is letting off, they pull a cart up there and people, you know, oh, I finished my book. I need another book.
20: Yeah.
3: Two of the cruise lines actually have small bookstores.
0: Steven says the book will also roll out in Europe, in the Middle East. Norton's gotten orders from Thailand, Singapore, even Malaysia. There's a Korean translation slated to come out in June and a Chinese translation scheduled for September. The Planet Money book was apparently going planetary, but its commercial fate was still unclear. Would the Planet Money book end up earning a place on the hallowed bestseller bookshelf at Carmichael's bookstore? Or would it find itself writhing in anticipatory dread as it slid down a conveyor belt into the gnashing jaws of the proverbial pulping pit? All will be revealed next week on Planet Money. This episode was produced by Willa Rubin with help from Emma Peasley. It was edited by Jess Jang, fact-checked by Sierra Juarez, and engineered by Robert Rodriguez. Alex Goldmark, my grand boss, is our executive producer. I'm Alexi Horowitz-Ghazi. This is NPR. Thanks for listening. Hey, Guy Raz, you're here to tell us what's coming up on How I Built This?
2: Yes, that's right. Thanks, Alexi. So today we're taking more questions on the advice line where up-and-coming entrepreneurs call in for help with their businesses. And to help us answer their questions, I'm joined by David Neeleman. He's the founder of five commercial airlines, including JetBlue and Breeze Airlines. And we all know flying isn't always a fun experience, which is why David has this motto. When it comes to running an airline, he says, too much overkill is never enough.
6: So it's not enough to have the only nonstop flight, but you want to be able to have the best service. 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You want to be able to have a first-class option and an extra seat option, and you want to be able to have Wi-Fi. And so you just layer all that on top and don't be content to just have the best of one thing. You want to be the best in as many things as you possibly can.
2: Stick around after the break for How I Built This.
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1: Hello and welcome to the Advice Line on How I Built This. I'm Guy Raz. 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Leave us a 1-minute message that tells us about your business and the issues or questions that you'd like help with. All right, let's get to it. Joining me this week is David Neeleman, founder of JetBlue, which he founded in 1998. David is also the founder of Azul, which is now one of the largest airlines in South America. And he's also the founder and CEO of another airline in the U.S. It's called Breeze Airways, which began operating in 2021. David, it's great to have you back on the show.
2: Always great to talk to you, Guy.
1: So you've been on the show, I think, 3 times in the past. You were first on back in 2019, when, of course, you shared the story of how you started your first airline, which was Morris Air, which was acquired by Southwest. And then you ended up getting fired by Southwest, but then you launched JetBlue, and turned it into this incredible business. And then you got fired from that. And then you started another airline in South America and another one called Breeze. It's just an incredible story. So thank you for coming back onto the show, David. Before we get to today's callers, I want to ask you a couple questions about what's been going on in your life since you were last on. So you started Breeze, and I think we talked a little bit about that when you were last on. Tell me about Breeze. What makes it different from other airlines operating right now?
2: Well, I always learn. I learn from everything that I've ever done before, and I just saw some interesting trends that airplanes were getting bigger and bigger, and then the big guys were dominant hubs and really forcing people to fly through hubs. 125 cities had lost 25% of their air service over the last 10 years.
1: Wow.
2: And I also saw this trend about premium travel. People wanted to pay up for a little better service. And so I just found a plane that was conducive to first class, that was brand new, that had bigger windows, the 2 and 3 seating people loved, and with 25% lower trip costs. And so we started flying today. We've announced 89 cities. We're in 36 different states. We have 314 different routes. And people love flying us. It's the highest NPS score I've ever seen in any of my airlines I've ever started, because people are really appreciative of the nonstop. But also, we have great people that take care of our guests every day.
1: And so for you, the differentiator, right, is, as you say, is that, of course, you want to offer the best value and the lowest prices, but it really comes down to, like, what is the experience? Like, if, you know, you see these things on social media all the time. I'm never flying Delta again. I'm never flying American again or United again. But really, what it sounds like what you're saying is, if we make the experience better, then all that other stuff, the lines and, you know, just the hassle and TSA issues, that will become secondary.
2: So I have this motto that too much overkill is never enough. So it's not enough to have the only nonstop flight, but you want to be able to have the best service. You want to be able to have the most on-time flights. You want to be able to have a first-class option and an extra seat option, and you want to be able to have Wi-Fi. And so you just layer all that on top and don't be content to just have the best of one thing. You want to be the best in as many things as you possibly can.
1: Yeah, for sure. All right, David, you ready to take our first caller?
2: Let's do it.
1: All right. Welcome to the Advice Line. You're on with David Neeleman. Please tell us your name and where you're calling from and a little bit about your business.
3: Thank you so much. And I love Breeze Airlines, I got to say.
2: Great.
3: My name is Barbara Storper, and I'm a nutritionist, and I'm the founder of Food Play Productions, and we're a national touring nutrition education theater company. We bring live theater shows featuring juggling music, theater, audience participation to schools and communities around the country to turn kids on to healthy habits. And we're based in Western Mass and Santa Fe, New Mexico.
1: Nice. Welcome to the show. Thanks for calling in. So you do live theater for kids around food?
3: Yes. I'm a nutritionist, and I'm really concerned about kids' eating and exercise habits. As you know, the leading causes of death and disease in this world today are diet-related, and kids are just doing really badly. And it was like 45 years ago when I was getting my master's in nutrition at Columbia University Teachers College, and I was asked to give a lecture at an inner city school on nutrition. And I was like, a lecture to 400 kids on nutrition? I don't think so. So I was

0: was a juggler at the time and really loved theater. And I had been a journalist, and I was horrified by all the ads promoting junk food to kids. And I thought, what could be as powerful as these ads and the marketing by the food industry? And I realized that theater is as powerful and really fun. And so that's what we did. And we started doing shows
1: Wow.
0: in 1982. And it's been a long time.
1: And this is a for-profit, not a non-profit.
0: It's a for-profit, yeah.
1: Got it. What do you guys do in revenue?
0: It's been really hard. I mean, we probably should have been a nonprofit years and years ago, but I just have been on the boards of nonprofits, and I just really like being an entrepreneur, and yeah. I hate the bureaucracy. So I never did that, but we are a project from a fiscal agent, so that allows us sometimes to get grants, but the best thing we ever did was realize that we could partner with organizations like healthcare organizations, supermarket companies, that kind of
1: yeah.
0: thing. And they would sponsor us and bring us to schools in their region. And therefore, schools wouldn't have to pay, which is really the biggest obstacle. In our heyday, which was more like 2010 to 2016 or 17, we were doing really well, really big staff, lots of programs. We had 4 vans touring.
1: Wow.
0: And it was so much work, though. And with COVID, we ended up really downsizing. And I'm getting up in years, and I'm trying to figure out, how can I keep Food Play alive somehow in this day and age? Because, you know, in 1982, things are pretty different. And now I think it's become a labor of love, quite frankly.
1: Right. Okay. So you're looking to figure out, you're trying to figure out how to make it continue and thrive essentially without you in
0: exactly.
1: the future. Okay. Let me bring in David Neeleman. David, thoughts, questions, ideas for Barbara?
2: Well, first of all, I really applaud the work that you're doing. It's
0: Thank
2: just
0: you.
2: Critically important. I mean, maybe you may want to convert it to a nonprofit and make it a nonprofit. That's what I would do if you wanted to take a step back so that people could donate to it and they could get the tax write-off. And then it becomes I think your funding source becomes much bigger, and
0: yeah.
2: it doesn't mean you can't make money, you personally, from salary or advising fees from doing that. But really, I applaud what you're doing.
1: Yeah, I tend to agree with you, David. I mean, about this nonprofit idea. Barbara, I have a completely different side of my world, which is how I built this, but I also have a kids media company, which I started 10 years ago with two
0: wow.
1: friends, and we have a kids podcast called Wow in the World. But kids is it's challenging. There are all kinds of rules and regulations around how you advertise to kids, and kids as an advertising category are less valuable to marketers depending on what you're selling to them. So it's tricky. In your case, I mean, there are a couple of options. You could sort of come up with a plan and a system and license that out to other people, which you may have thought about. You could try and sell or merge your business with an education company, but it may be tough to find somebody who wants to buy it. And then the third option would be to go either convert to a nonprofit or spin out a nonprofit part of your business, which really, I agree with David, enables you to attract donations, small donations, and also larger grants and donations. Because to me, it seems, again, I mean, the way you describe it is this is a mission-driven labor of love.
0: Yeah.
1: And so it's possible to have that hybrid model where maybe you spin out a nonprofit wing, but it sounds like you are also, you've done this since 1982 and you're ready to move on.
0: Yeah. Do you think that it makes sense in this day and age to continue to do live theater? Because I think it's amazing, but when everything's digital, should I think about just putting it on video and putting it on social media instead of live theater?
2: It's not either or. You can do both. It can be and.
1: Yeah.
2: You should definitely have a social media aspect of it.
0: Yeah.
2: If the schools are willing to let you in and do a live performance, that's great. And you have sponsorships to be able to do that. Because obviously you've got the food companies on one side that are making processed food will kind of be, but the antithesis of the other people, finding passionate people that believe in children's health is just a really important mission. So yeah, I would definitely have a big social media presence because that would attract a lot of people and then have, if you can get in there and do it live and you can really affect behavior. You have to prove that it really changes behavior. Oh, yeah. People will beat a path to your door if you can prove that.
0: Yeah, we have evidence-based results from USDA and CDC. So we have a great reputation.
1: One option also, Barbara, if you don't want to go down the nonprofit route, is to really spend time now focusing on finding that person who could take it over. And maybe, you know, you give them 50% ownership and you retain some ownership. You retain 50% and you let that person sort of run with this, you know, and see what they can do with it. That's another option.
0: I would love to do that.
1: Last thoughts, David?
2: No, that's it. Good luck to you and congratulations on all the great work you've done.
0: Thank you so much.
2: It's so important.
1: Yeah. Barbara, thanks so much for calling in. Barbara Storper, the company's called Food Plate Productions. Good luck. Thanks.
0: Thank you.
1: All right, we're going to take a quick break, but we'll be right back. Stay with us. I'm Guy Raz, and you're listening to The Advice Line right here on How I Built This.
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1: Bill and I, Walter Cronkite, Angie Dickinson, and a flamethrower down at the dog track in Tijuana.
2: Oh, wow.
0: I'm Peter Sagal. We'll find out what Mischief composer and EGOT winner Bobby Lopez got up to with Bill when he joins us for this week's Wait, Wait, Don't Tell Me from NPR.
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5: 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I'm Guy Raz. If you're just joining us, you're listening to an excerpt from the How I Built This advice line. And if you want to hear the full episode of How I Built This, you can find the show wherever you get your podcasts. All right, let's bring on our next caller. Welcome to the advice line. You're on with David Neelman. Tell us your name, where you're calling from, and just a little bit about your business, please.
6: Yeah, firstly, thank you both so much for having me. My name is Vince Speroni. I'm calling from Northern Virginia. I'm 25 years old, and I'm the founder of Gotchies. We sell men's certified organic underwear. We're really focused on the health aspect of our fabrics while still making the product suitable for exercise and everyday life. Really looking forward to talking to you guys.
5: All right. So thanks for calling in, Vince. So Gotchies, it's an underwear brand. So tell me a little bit about this. I mean, I'm assuming that most underwear is made from cotton.
6: It's a split. Half the underwear is made from synthetic materials, polyester or nylon. These are derived from petroleum and often full of toxic chemicals and dyes. And the other half is made from standard cotton underwear, which can still be sprayed with pesticides and finished with harsh chemicals. So really, we're offering third-party certified organic cotton so you can trust the materials from farm to skin.
5: Got it. Okay. And how long have you been around?
6: We launched January 2025.
5: Wow. And how did you do your first year?
6: Our first year, we did $40,000 in revenue.
5: Nice.
6: And projection for this year is $150,000 in revenue.
5: Amazing. Before we dive in further, what's your question?
6: So given that we're bootstrapped and we have limited cash on hand, how do I decide whether to spend that cash on new unproven SKUs that will increase optionality for new customers and give existing customers more things to repurchase versus putting it back into what's already selling and using that money on building the brand through marketing?
5: Got it. Okay. David Neelman, ideas for Vince.
7: Yeah, I mean, I guess there's the in and out model where you just keep, you find what works and just keep doing it over and over again. And then there is, you know, the model where you just keep getting a bigger and bigger menu. I would maybe just get a couple of different SKUs, and if you're, it's working well, and just hammer that away and be like in and out burger and just keep bootstrapping it that way, as opposed to spending more and more money on going wider, just because obviously it's not something that, it's not a fashion statement like a, you know, something an outerwear would be.
6: Right.
7: So that's just my instinct that I would do. And if it's working and if you really believe in it, then it should work out.
5: Yeah, I agree with David on that. I mean, I think before you really expand, right, you've got to ask yourself a few questions. So what do you have any data around sort of repeat purchases?
6: Our repurchase rate is pretty good. It's 17% right now.
5: Okay.
6: We want to get it up to 25%. But we've only been really selling for like 8 months now, legitimately. And underwear is very hard to predict when people are going to repurchase. So we're thinking with time, repurchase rates will go up.
5: And are people buying multiple pairs per order?
6: Yeah. The average order value is over $100, which is our 4-pack.
5: Got it. Okay. So you really, once you hit 30% of returning, of repeat purchases, of returning customers, that's a really good sign. The other question is, are you ever stocking out? Are you running out of things?
6: We have not run out of things yet. We went all in on inventory with all of our money.
5: Got it. got it. Okay. So that's another sign when you start to get close to stocking out. And then the third one is customers. Listen to your customers. Are they you sounds like they are already starting to ask for other things, and that's an important sign. So I think when you hit all three of those, that's a really strong indication that it's time to expand, because you know every time you add a SKU, you're talking about more cash that you're going to tie up, and you're going to have manufacturing minimums probably. Mm-hmm. And there's a risk, you know, inventory management is always a challenge, although with underwear a little different because it's more of an evergreen product. But, you know, I do think that I agree with David that you want to really focus on just getting this right. Mm-hmm. I mean, David, you know this because of what you do with the airlines, but I think a lot of D2C brands focus too much on customer acquisition, and customer acquisition costs are really, really high right now. And I think not enough of them are focused on doubling down on their existing customers, you know, reminding them, sending them emails or a newsletter, or really creating content that's valuable for them. I mean, even a newsletter talking about toxicity, you know, or tips for better fitness, healthier living. I mean, when you are establishing that, because you probably have emails, right? I'm sure mm-hmm. you do. You've mm-hmm. got that relationship with your customers. You really want to double down on those existing customers to be repeat purchasers, because that's really where the value is. And it costs so much less to do that because you already have them on board.
7: I totally agree. And also, you know, if you do have a lot of people asking for briefs, for example, if you could do a survey and say, you know, if on your website, you could say, are you interested in briefs? Then you could know what percentage. If you said 25% of the people aren't buying because we don't have briefs, then obviously catering to that vertical and having them, somebody who's already you're engaged with, I think that's really the best way to harvest those customers. And then also underwear wears out, obviously. And mm-hmm. so being able to kind of come back with an offer or some subscription model or something that every 6 months you'll send them some new ones. I think that is just doing everything you can to get existing customers just being rabidly loyal to your brand and your product.
6: Yeah, that's exactly why I was so excited to talk, because my instinct was if I had more SKUs, I'll be able to get more out of my existing customers, because I'll have more colors. There'll be more excitement and, maybe they love Gotchis, but they don't want to rebuy the same color. You know, mm-hmm. maybe they want to try briefs. Maybe they've tried briefs with another brand. They like it. So my instinct was more SKUs equals, a better relationship with existing customers. But it sounds like maybe there's
5: it's not. I don't think that's entirely wrong. No, I think that's a good instinct. But you want to go about it slowly. You really want to manage your cash well, and you're dealing with a product that is not it's not fast fashion. You know, it's not going to go out of fashion next year. People are still going to buy underwear that looks like this. Part of it is you want to double down on community. You're also building a community. I'm looking at your website and the people here who are, you know, talking about how much they love the shorts and stuff. I mean, these are people who go to the gym, who work out, who are healthy, I'm just looking at the pictures. Everyone looks really healthy, and I'm sure they're into health and fitness because they're buying non-toxic underwear. So for now, I think you really want to, if you're not doing it, you want to communicate with your existing audience, with your existing customers, and just, you know, send out a newsletter every couple of weeks and you know, communicate with them and stay on their radar.
7: And ask them, if I had different colors, would you buy more?
5: Right.
7: I mean, you could survey those people as well. You're small enough, you could actually set up calls in focus
5: yes.
7: groups with them and listen to what they're saying to you. So, you know, and you could learn a lot from your customers.
5: That's a great idea, David. You know, I bought a shirt from a brand that was stalking me on Instagram called Sene or S-E-N-E, and they make t-shirts. And, you know, I liked them. I noticed that the CEO of the company has been emailing and saying, hey, I'm the CEO and founder of the company. I'd love to hear from you, our customers. Please click this link and set up a call with me, which
6: wow.
5: I thought was cool, you know, because they're small enough where they're clearly looking for feedback from customers. And I just thought that was cool. That was a cool idea.
6: Yeah, I've emailed my customer base with my phone number, and I've said, please call me if you have any thoughts on what you'd like to see or what we can do better. But the link to the Calendly is even a step further.
5: Yeah, send them a link to your calendar. Say, set up a time, and we'd love to hear what you think, and I'd love to get your ideas, and we'll give you 10% off your next order if
6: awesome.
5: You do this.
6: Well, thank you very much. I appreciate it.
5: Absolutely. Vince Baroni, the brand's called Gotchis. Good luck. Thanks for calling him in.
7: Best of luck.
6: Thank you.
5: This episode was produced by Sam Paulson with music composed by Ramtin Arablouei. It was edited by Casey Herman, and our audio engineer was Kwesi Lee. This hour of Planet Money and How I Built This was produced by Catherine Seifer. And by the way, if you're working on a business and need advice, give us a call at 1-800-433-1298. 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And make sure to tell us how to reach you. I'm Guy Raz, and you've been listening to How I Built This.
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0: From NPR and WBEZ Chicago, this is Wait, Wait, Don't Tell Me, the NPR News Quiz. I'm Bill Curtis.
1: And I'm Peter Sagal. This week, we lost a legendary American airline, and it's bad news for all travelers who will pay higher fares, but mostly for Southwest Airlines, because now all the Greyhound of the air jokes will be about them. We'll ask who flew off to the great airport in the sky, plus Bobby Lopez, a double EGOT winner for the Book of Mormon and Frozen, tells us how to make hit songs about very rude things. And Bill Curtis gets frustrated when he tries to get his regular seat at the bar, and the host doesn't know who he is.
0: Would it help if I told you I'm the Pope?
1: We'll ask who really wasn't recognized on our quiz coming up right after this hour's news.
2: Live from NPR News in Washington, I'm Nora Rahm. The State Department says representatives from Israel and Lebanon will meet in Washington next week for 2 days of talks focused on long-term peace and security agreements. In the meantime, Israel continues carrying out attacks aimed at Hezbollah targets despite a ceasefire. NPR's Jane Raff reports.
3: The Israeli military says it targeted a Hezbollah weapons depot in the village of Tura. It says it took care to minimize civilian casualties, but those known killed in the attack were three women, an elderly disabled man, and a girl who were at home when the airstrike hit their three-story building. Israel did not provide proof of the weapons depot claim. It has intensified attacks lately ahead of talks expected in Washington next week with Lebanon. Lebanese state media says Israeli attacks, mostly in southern Lebanon, killed 35 people Friday, including three other children. The militant group Hezbollah has responded to the Israeli attacks with strikes on Israeli military targets. Jane Araf, NPR News, Beirut.
2: Since Israel and the U.S. launched the war in Iran, there have been economic effects here at home. It's also increased tensions between the U.S. and its European allies. Many experts say relations between the U.S. and NATO are at their lowest point since the end of World War II. NPR's Scott Newman has more.
4: No one I talk to thinks Trump will follow through on his threats to exit NATO altogether. In any case, that would require approval by Congress. But allies increasingly view the U.S. as an unreliable partner, and NATO is actively planning for a future where the U.S. takes a back seat and countries like Germany step up to take the lead. Germany has, in fact, committed to a significant increase in its own troop levels with a view to taking a larger role in NATO. But a bigger problem is that Europe and Canada don't have the same capacity as the U.S. to conduct long-range precision strikes.
2: NPR's Scott Newman. Time is running out in some states for registering to vote in this year's primary elections. NPR's Hansi Luong reports the states are getting ready to hold their primaries next month.
5: Eligible voters in South Carolina who want to cast ballots in the state's June 9th primary have until Sunday to register online and Monday to get mail-in applications postmarked. New Jersey's voter registration deadline is Tuesday. And in Nevada, eligible voters have until Tuesday to register by mail. Online and in-person registration in Nevada continues through June 9th, which is also the day of that state's primary. If you're planning to register by mail, the U.S. Postal Service recommends stopping by a post office and asking for a free manual postmark at the counter. And if you've already registered to vote, you may want to go to your state election official's website and check your status. Eligible voters can sometimes be removed from lists, especially if they move, change their name, or haven't voted in a while. Hansi Luong, NPR News.
2: This is NPR News in Washington. A Frontier Airlines plane struck and killed a pedestrian while attempting to take off from Denver International Airport last night. Airport officials say the person had jumped the perimeter fence and was hit 2 minutes later while crossing the runway. After the collision, the pilot reported an engine fire and the takeoff was aborted. No serious injuries were reported among the 224 passengers and seven crew members. Cameras will be allowed in court proceedings for the man accused of killing conservative activist Charlie Kirk. From member station KUER, Martha Harris reports.
6: It's been 7 months since 23-year-old Tyler Robinson was charged with first-degree murder. Media and public access have been a dominant issue during the early stages of the high-profile case. Robinson's attorneys have repeatedly argued that allowing cameras in the courtroom could bias the jury pool. But 4th District Court Judge Tony Graff rejected the defense's request to have a blanket ban on cameras. In Utah state courts, there's a presumption that cameras are allowed. The prosecution and Kirk's widow both wanted the cameras to stay. A preliminary hearing is now scheduled for early July. That's when prosecutors will lay out the evidence they have against Robinson. For NPR News, I'm Martha Harris in Salt Lake City.
2: Hebrew Union College in Cincinnati is shutting down. It's the first permanent Jewish institution of higher learning in the U.S. Officials say they're closing because of low enrollment and a large budget deficit. The final class of students will graduate this weekend. I'm Nora Rahm, NPR News in Washington.
7: 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Luminescence Foundation is dedicated to shedding light on neurological research focused on Alzheimer's and Parkinson's diseases and supporting land conservation initiatives. This is NPR.
8: President Trump says the U.S. is leading on AI and taking that message to China's leader, Xi Jinping.
9: We have very friendly competition, but it'll be a very important trip.
8: The state and stakes of that competition on the next Morning Edition from NPR News.
10: The following program was taped in front of an audience of real live people.
0: From NPR and WBEZ Chicago, this is Wait, Wait, Don't Tell Me, the NPR News Quiz. To answer your question, yes, it did hurt when my voice fell from heaven. I'm Bill Curtis, and here is your host at the Studebaker Theater in the Fine Arts Building in Chicago, Illinois, Peter Sagal.
11: Thank you, Bill. And thank you, everybody. We have a great show for you today. Later on, we're going to be talking to Bobby Lopez, the composer who wrote the songs for the Book of Mormon and Frozen and is an EGOT winner twice over, which means that after he's a Wait, Wait guest, he becomes history's first ever WeGOT winner. But first, it's your turn to vie for what must be the least prestigious prize in broadcasting, a voicemail recording from us. Give us a call at 1-888-WAIT-WAIT. That's 1-888-924-8924. It's time to welcome our first listener contestant this week. Hi, you're on Wait, Wait, Don't Tell Me.
12: Hi, Peter. This is Emma Johnson from Redwood City, California.
11: Redwood City, California. Oh, I love that authentic California accent. It's so rare to hear these days. What do you do there?
12: I run operations for a software company, but more importantly, I am proud parent to two adult, young adults, and I just have to share that one of them signed me up to be a contestant on this show, so this is turning out to be an amazing Mother's Day gift.
11: Oh, how lovely!
0: Mother's Day. Great.
11: That is a lovely thing to hear, and I just want you to understand, we're still not going to go easy on you. You're going to have to earn this, okay? Well, welcome to the show, Emma. Let me introduce you to our panel. First up, he is the co-host of the podcasts Health Stuff and the Untitled Kondabolu Brothers podcast. It's Hari Kondabolu.
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11: Next, she's a reporter for the Style section of the Washington Post. It's Roxanne Roberts.
15: Happy Mother's Day, Emma.
14: Thank you, Roxanne. Hi.
15: Hi.
11: And he's a correspondent for CBS Sunday Morning. It's our old friend, Mo Rocca.
16: Hi, Emma.
14: Hi, Mo.
11: So welcome to the show, Emma. You're going to play Who's Bill this time. Bill Curtis is going to read you three quotations from this week's news. If you can correctly identify or explain just two of them, you will win our prize, any voice from our show you might choose. Are you ready to go?
14: You betcha. Let's go.
11: Your first quote is someone saying farewell to an airline.
0: R.I.P. Banana Bus, even though we bullied you, we all loved you deep down.
11: What beloved and behated airline suddenly went out of business overnight on Sunday?
14: That would be Spirit Airlines.
11: Spirit Airlines. After more than 40 years of offering no-frills budget air travel, Spirit suddenly went out of business last weekend. Spirit customers arrived at the airport the next morning only to discover that flights were canceled because the airline no longer existed, which, to be fair, is better than Spirit's usual excuse, we're a bad airline. It happened for a bunch of reasons, but let's face it, Spirit was doomed the second they chose that shade of yellow for their planes. Airplanes should not look like crime scene tape.
17: We lost a great punchline. We really did.
11: We really did. I know, it's like, wow. I mean,
18: Frontier's not as funny, right?
11: No, it just isn't, sadly. Yeah. Now, it's interesting. You might be wondering, well, why did they have to strand people? Why couldn't they announce it? They had to close overnight, so there weren't any Spirit Airlines in the air when they went out of business. Because all of a sudden, they'd be like rogue planes. Can you imagine that? It's like, Spirit 4562, you are cleared to go buck wild.
15: So they couldn't technically land?
11: Well, no. They had to wait. I mean, what you're saying is like, I think the more the point was.
15: Because that would be weird.
11: That would be weird. It's like, oh, we can't land, sorry. Can't pay the fee, so I guess we're up here forever.
18: Is that the one? I'm sorry. Is Spirit the one where people were always getting into fights at the gate and
15: yes.
18: Those videos would go viral?
11: Isn't that more Southwest?
18: No. Southwest has cookies. Southwest is classy.
11: Oh, yeah, that's how they stop the fights from breaking out. They just throw the cookies on the ground. They're like puppies. They're like, oh, wait a minute. Your next quote is from a New York Times story about someone struggling while on the phone with customer service.
19: Would it help if I told you I'm the Pope?
11: So who was that, Emma?
12: That would be Pope Leo the 14th.
11: Yes, that was the Pope.
19: It was the Pope.
11: So a friend of his told this story, and it made the papers this week. The Pope called his personal bank back here in Chicago from the Vatican using his birth name, Robert Prevost, to change the address on his account. He's had a change of job. And the woman at the bank said, oh, if you want to change that information on your account, you have to come to the branch and do it in person. And he said, well, I really can't. And when she wouldn't budge, he said, would it help if I told you I was the Pope? All true. And this is also true. She then hung up on him.
17: Does the Pope need money?
11: Well, this is a thing.
18: And where does he keep it? Yeah.
11: This is a thing. Apparently, as part of his humility, the Pope insists on paying his own way and handling his own affairs. So he needs a bank account. He's paying for stuff. He's the guy who pays the bills. He's the guy who's calling for customer service, which finally explains why these days when you call customer service, the first thing you hear is, for Latin, press 1. You never thought about the Pope having to, like, do paperwork, right? You're like, it's a pain. Like, reason for your address change? Conclave?
18: Conclave.
11: Mo, I happen to know that you have met a prior pope. Was it John Paul II?
18: No, I met Pope Francis.
11: Pope Francis. And yeah. Are you...
18: He did all his banking in Rome.
11: He did, yes. I know because Mo is actually involved with the Catholic Diocese in New York. Yep. You do good work for them. Do you think there's a chance you're going to meet this pope?
18: You know, I hope so. I mean, I wish I'd been that customer service rep that would have helped me to get a meeting, but I hope so.
11: Yeah. Do you know what you'd like to say to him if you do meet him?
18: Go with Citibank. Chase has too many bees.
11: Yeah. Your last quote, Emma, is about the return of a beloved breakfast ritual.
19: If you've missed rooting around in a cereal box, you're in luck.
11: So get excited, kids. According to the Associated Press, what are you about to find in cereal boxes again?
12: The little prizes that you get
11: in
12: cereal
11: boxes? Yes, toys, prizes, and cereal again. Yay! Thanks to Kellogg's, toys are going back into cereal boxes. The idea, of course, for putting in a toy into cereal boxes, hey, kids, just eat all this cereal. Eventually, you'll get the prize. No kid ever does that. We know this. They just get the thing, rip it open, and stick their whole arm straight in there, large animal veterinarian style. Just rooting around, finding what they need.
15: And And if you have more than one kid, you have to buy two boxes of cereal.
11: Yeah.
15: You cannot just buy one.
11: Yeah.
15: This is genius.
11: It really is.
18: So what was the thing that walked up and down the wall? That sticky
20: slinky.
15: Slinky?
11: No, the wacky wall walker.
18: The wacky wall walker. Yeah.
11: Yeah. That was
18: It was very hygienic.
11: Yes. Right.
20: I love that they brought the toys back, but I've always felt that adult cereals should have, like, things in them, too.
11: Yeah.
20: Like Viagra or Lipitor.
18: That would be
20: something that's useful.
18: Yeah, no,
11: yeah,
18: exactly.
11: It's like, oh, wow, I opened my box of muesli, and look, I found a loose cigarette.
18: Well, I was going to say, all brand should have Metamucil, but they sort of do the same thing.
11: Yeah, right? A little redundant there. The first toy to be introduced is a novelty spoon. It's a Toy Story tie-in. I love that they were like, hey, for our first toy, let's make absolutely sure it's something we know a kid eating cereal already has. Bill, how did Emma do in our quiz?
19: Emma, you got them all right. You are perfect.
11: Okay. Emma, thank you for playing, and happy Mother's Day.
12: Thanks so much. It was a ton of fun.
11: Take care.
20: Thanks, Emma.
12: Bye-bye.
11: Right now, panel, it is time for you to answer some questions about this week's news. Hari, home security cameras can now use AI to identify threats and warn you, like people stealing packages from your porch, fires even, but they're not always right. For example, one woman was told there was a bear on her porch, and it was really what?
20: Scary. I mean, it's terrifying.
11: Terrifying.
20: It seems obvious, isn't it?
11: It was really traumatic.
20: It was scary. It was frightening.
11: No.
20: Let's see. Can you give me a clue?
11: At least it didn't say there was a bear with a big saggy butt. This woman was told there was a big brown bear on her porch, and it turned out to be
20: a big saggy butt.
18: Give me the answer, Peter.
11: I believe Mo knows.
18: It was her.
11: It was her.
20: That's terrible.
11: That's terrible. She was sweeping the porch wearing a brown tracksuit.
20: Oh, God.
11: She gets an alert.
20: No.
11: Bear on your porch. Rude, Ring.
20: Oh, that's awful.
18: But not all bears are overweight. Like Boo Boo Bear was nice and petite. Right?
11: Okay, no, it's not nice. It's one thing, like, you mistake a cat for a burglar. It's another if you're arriving home from a long day at work and you get an alert in your phone from your Ring camera, hey, there's a messy bitch in your front door.
15: So, I'm so confused. It was just basically the height and the color.
11: The height and the movements and the shuffling and the fact that she was eating a raw salmon, I believe.

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0: Hey, it's Francis Lam, host of The Splendid Table. This week, it's an Italian feast with chef, cookbook author, and bean master, Hilary Sterling of Ci Siamo in New York City. And after dinner, let's have a sweet bite with Domenica Marchetti, author of the book Italian Cookies. It's coming up on The Splendid Table.
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3: 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From NPR and WBEZ Chicago, this is Wait, Wait, Don't Tell Me, the NPR News Quiz. I'm Bill Curtis. We are playing this week with Roxanne Roberts, Hari Kondabolu, and Mo Rocca. And here again is your host at the Studebaker Theater in Chicago, Illinois, Peter Sagal.
4: Thank you, Bill. Thanks, everybody. Right now, it's time for the Wait, Wait, Don't Tell Me Bluff, the listener game. Call 1-888-WAIT-WAIT to play our game on the air. Hi, you are on Wait, Wait, Don't Tell Me.
5: Hi, this is Hilary Long in Santa Barbara, California.
4: Oh, Santa Barbara, one of the most beautiful places I know. What do you do there?
5: Well, now that I've reached a certain age, my husband and teen daughters like to say I'm retired. So I guess I'm a retired university administrator, but I am moonlighting for the last several years as everybody's caretaker.
4: I see. And how nostalgic are you for actually getting to leave the house and having a job? No. Okay, well, good. I'm glad you're enjoying the lifestyle then. Hilary, it's great to have you with us. You're going to play the game in which you have to tell truth from fiction. What's the topic, Bill?
3: Screw you, silver screen.
4: No, movie theaters, as I'm sure you know, have been struggling lately to bring in an audience. Who wants like that immersive cinematic experience when you can just watch a movie on the toilet? Our panelists are going to tell you about a brand new threat to movie theaters. Pick the one who's telling the truth and you'll win our prize, the Wait Waiter of your choice, on your voicemail. You ready to play?
5: Yes.
4: All right. First up, let's hear from Hari Kondabolu.
6: 15-year-old Billy Robinson of Middletown, Connecticut, was sick of watching movies. Quote, why are we watching other people have adventures for entertainment when we could be having them ourselves? If you assumed young Billy was inspired to leave the house and have new life experiences, you would be wrong. No, Billy decided to make the movies more interesting by editing himself into them. Ever wonder why Jack drowned instead of getting on the door with Rose and Titanic? Now we know there wasn't enough room because Billy was lying on there too. Did Han shoot Greedo first in Star Wars? Nope, it was Billy. Or how about Billy's Willy Wonka and the Chocolate Factory where he plays all the Oompa Loompas? According to the owner of the Brunswick Theater, people keep calling to ask if we have the Billy version of The Devil Wears Prada 2. They don't want the normal one. Billy said, I've always felt that Meryl Streep was overrated, and now I can prove it.
4: In Middletown, Connecticut, people don't go to the movies because they want to wait and watch the Billy cut at home. Your next movie, Meltdown, is from Roxanne Roberts.
7: 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The high-end fitness treadmill has a new program that screens Hollywood movies, mostly thrillers and horror films, with an option for the runners to become the lead characters. They're connected to monitors that track breathing, heart rates, and adrenaline while watching movies such as Running Man, obviously, Halloween, John Wick, and other really scary classics. Early users report elevated heart rates, more endurance, and not-so-cheap thrills. Quote, I got so carried away that I had a panic attack and ended up in the ER. But my God, it was the most fun I've ever had exercising. I was back on the track the next day.
4: A Peloton version that lets you elevate your heart rate by watching horror movies and thrillers in the comfort of your home. And your last cinema shakeup comes from Morocco.
8: The last few years have been brutal for movie theater owners, with attendance way down. Poor Nicole Kidman did the best that she could, but she has only so many hours in a day to sit alone in your theater. And now Chinese technology is about to make things even worse for owners. Chinese electric vehicles are now capable of projecting full-color movies from their headlights. Huawei is the company behind this adaptive headlight technology that allows you to park your car and use the nearest wall to watch your favorite movie. Think your own personal drive-in. I know what you're wondering. If Thelma and Louise had been driving a Chinese EV, might they instead have turned away from the clip and flipped on the headlights to watch a proto-feminist classic like Alice Doesn't Live Here Anymore? If Stephen King's Christine were a Chinese EV, would she take in Fast and the Furious, Ford versus Ferrari? Or might she surprise and delight us by watching Herbie the Love Bug before committing her next killing?
4: All right. Which of these is yet another threat to the well-being of old-school movie theaters? Is it from Hari Kondabolu, a boy named Billy, whose cuts of movies with himself starring in them are so popular people want to stay home to watch that instead? From Roxanne Roberts, a new version of Peloton that shows you the movies while you exercise, you can get some benefit from that elevated heart rate from fear? Or from Mo Rocca, a Chinese EV that can project movies through its headlights onto any surface you happen to be pointing your car at? Which of these is the real story of new cinematic technology?
5: I'm going to go with my heart. I'm going to go the movies from the headlights.
4: All right. You're going to choose Mo's story. Well, to bring you the correct answer, we spoke to someone who will probably be affected by the real story.
9: Somebody's going to be driving and being like, all right, let's just project Fast and the Furious on the back of this semi-truck and see what happens.
4: Yeah. That was Ryan Oestreich, the general manager of the Music Box Theater here in Chicago, reacting to the real story with less horror than I would have expected from him. But congratulations, Hillary. You followed your heart. You got it right. There's a lesson for all of us. You've won a point for Mo just for telling the truth, and you, of course, have won our prize, the voice of anyone you might choose from our voicemail. Choose Bill, choose Bill, choose Bill.
5: I will.
4: Okay, thank you so much for playing. Take care.
5: Thank you.
4: Bye-bye.
5: Bye.
10: It's just a bad movie where there's no crime.
4: And now the game where we ask very accomplished people to accomplish just one more thing. We call it Not My Job. Composer Bobby Lopez not only has an EGOT, he has more than two of them, with two Oscars, three Tonys, three Grammys, and four Emmys, and that's as of showtime.
11: Bravo!
4: With his wife, Kristen Anderson Lopez, he wrote the songs for the movies Frozen, Frozen 2, and Coco. And with Trey Parker and Matt Stone, he wrote the Broadway mega hit The Book of Mormon, which celebrated its 15th anniversary this spring. Bobby Lopez, welcome to Wait, Wait, Don't Tell Me. So let's start here. Congratulations on The Book of Mormon. 15 years on Broadway. That puts you in the rarefied heights of, like, Broadway composers.
11: We're the 10th longest running show of all time.
4: Yeah. How does it feel to be the Andrew Lloyd Webber of F-bomb shows?
11: It feels good. It feels good. I would never put myself in his rarefied air.
4: No. Now, if you've never seen the Book of Mormon, I don't know how that's possible at this point, but it is incredibly obscene in the best possible way. And I heard a story. It was actually in Josh Gad's memoir, Josh Gad from the original cast. He says he was at an initial workshop. You were working out the show. And he like read or performed one of the songs. And he actually said to Trey Parker, one of the authors, he said, "You can't do this. This is too offensive. People will kill you." Did you ever worry about that?
11: You know, I give him this. When you read the Book of Mormon on the page, you know, there's a convention in writing the scripts out where all the lyrics are in all caps.
4: Yes.
11: Which looks like screaming.
4: Yes.
11: So when you have the lyrics to Hasadiga Ibawai filling the page, it really jumps out at a different tone than the music makes it much sweeter.
4: Yeah, and I just want to say to the audience, if I were to translate that phrase, the name of a song, not only would we be canceled, NPR would be burned to the ground. So yeah, so the music. Were you surprised that this musical about Mormon missionaries with its extraordinary language and themes and sense of humor was the monster hit that it became?
11: We were hoping to run a year and maybe get some protesters. But instead we became this long-running mainstream, right down the middle hit, which still baffles me.
4: I know, it's amazing. And the amazing thing is, the Mormon church was okay with it, right? They kind of got on board?
11: Yeah, they kind of judoed us. They were like, let's put an ad in the Playbill. You've seen the show, now read the book.
8: Great ad.
12: Great ad.
4: And are you aware of anybody who came off the streets, saw the Book of Mormon, the musical, and any of its many iterations or productions, and then said, you know what? I think I'll look into this religion.
11: No, but I would love to meet you if you're out there.
4: Before we leave the topic, I understand that in June, once the show comes back from its theater catching fire, the show is going to be doing something called Magical Mormon Mystery Week.
11: Yes, that's it. We're having Josh Gad, Andrew Rannells, and all of the original company kind of come back and pop into the show at, you know, sort of random scenes. And I will get to also be in it with Matt and Trey on certain nights.
4: Really?
11: Trey's in it every night, yeah. Trey's going to play Jesus and Joseph Smith every night that week. So
4: wow.
11: That's something to see.
4: From what I know of him, that's kind of a dream come true, right?
11: I mean, he looks like Jesus and Joseph Smith.
4: That's true. Famously, you are the youngest person ever to EGOT, Emmy, Grammy, Oscar, Tony. And you also are the only person, as far as I know, who's done it twice in each category, Woo. Sometimes more than twice. And we're just wondering, as the only person in the entire world to have ever done that, what kind of privileges does that get you? Do you get to cut in line at the movie theater?
11: Oh, let's see. My family, my kids, my kids were very young at the time, and they and Kristen, my wife, got together and made an EGOT necklace, like the one from 30 Rock,
4: yes.
11: But out of cardboard and macaroni and glue.
4: Oh, that's awesome.
8: That's great.
4: I hope
11: you can see it. It's online somewhere.
4: That's fabulous. Speaking of your wife, who's astonishingly talented and shared in your Oscars because she co-wrote the songs from Coco and Frozen with you, she is missing that Tony Award. So she's an ego.
11: She's a big ego. Though.
4: Big ego. any tension around the house, or maybe when you're having, you know, those spats like we all do, you're like,
11: don't
4: well,
11: try and get me in trouble, man.
4: I know, but Tony says it's your turn to clean the kitchen. Yeah.
11: No.
4: Is that tough though? Because you obviously work very successfully with your wife? Does it like interfere with like your daily life? Do you pause and go, wait a minute, is that a song? Did we just write a song? Is that a song? Or is it like, you're not going to write a song about this, right?
11: Absolutely. We are on vacation and we end up like running to write something, like not for any project, just like we wrote lyrics to the, like our kids loved Harry Potter way back when, and we wrote a whole Harry Potter quiz show set of lyrics to the Harry Potter theme. It was, what time is it? You know what time it is. Time for the Harry Potter quiz. And it went on. I got the whole thing.
4: Really? Wow. Well, Bobby Lopez, it's a joy to talk to you. We have invited you here to play a game that this time we're calling...
3: You are 15, going on 16.
4: It's the 15th anniversary of Book of Mormon, which means it's time to start planning for the show's appearance on the MTV reality show My Super Sweet 16. That's the show in which America's richest and most entitled teenagers threw extravagant birthday parties and then cried at them. So we're going to ask you three questions about that show. Answer two of them correctly, you'll win a prize for one of our listeners.
11: Wait, give me a second to watch all those episodes.
4: Yes, please, do that. Bill, who is Bobby Lopez playing for?
3: Luxem Wong of Gaithersburg, Maryland.
4: All right, here we go. In season 7, as fans remember, birthday girl Sky got upset because all her friends were inside dancing, meaning that none of them could see what? A, her head projected onto Mount Rushmore, which was the venue for the party. B, her arrival at the party riding the same giant gold lion that Katy Perry rode in her Super Bowl halftime show. Or C, her grand entrance in a 20-foot-tall dress with a hydraulic lift built into it to raise her into the air.
11: Well, that sounds like a girl obsessed with Wicked. I think I'll choose C.
4: You were right. That's exactly right. All right. My Super Sweet 16... My Super Sweet 16 was so popular that it had several spin-off shows, including which of these? A, Exiled, where the parents of teens who had parties in the show send those teens to remote countries by themselves to see if they can survive. B, My Super Depressing 30, about people realizing they were totally unequipped for adulthood. Or C, I Hate Them All, interviews with the caterers, waiters, and other people who staff the parties.
11: Wow, they all sound fake. I pick C again.
4: You're going to pick C again. I Hate Them All. Yeah. Interviews with the staff of the parties. No, I'm afraid it was A, Exiled. It was a whole, lasted one season. They sent these entitled kids, and as far as I know, they all survived and came back. All right, last question. If you get this right, you win. My

0: was A. Yeah, yes, Trey Parker made an homage to Super Sweet 16 on South Park. He called the maker of South Park, called My Super Sweet 16, quote, the most disgusting foul show ever made. Bill, how did Bobby Lopez do in our quiz?
1: He got 2 out of 3, and that's good enough for us.
0: Bobby Lopez is the double EGOT winning songwriter and composer of Book of Mormon, which you can see during Magical Mormon Mystery Week at the Eugene O'Neill Theater from June 9th through June 14th. Bobby Lopez, thank you so much for joining us on Wait, Wait, Don't Tell Me. What a pleasure to talk to you.
2: Thank you.
0: Take care. Bye-bye.
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1: Bye-bye, Bobby.
3: 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My name is Elder Price, and I would like to share with you the most amazing book.
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1: 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From NPR and WBEZ Chicago, this is Wait, Wait, Don't Tell Me, the NPR News Quiz. I'm Bill Curtis. We are playing this week with Mo Rocca, Roxanne Roberts, and Hari Kondabolu. And here again is your host at the Studebaker Theater in Chicago, Illinois, Peter Sagal.
0: Thank you, Bill. In just a minute, Bill orders some limericks for the table. It's our Listener Limerick Challenge. If you'd like to play, give us a call at 1-888-WAIT-WAIT. That's 1-888-924-8924. Right now, panel, some more questions for you from the week's news. Mo, elderly people often have problems with balance, forcing them to use canes or walkers, but a research team in Japan has come up with a better way. Simply fit the elderly with a what?
8: With a Michelin Man costume.
0: That's
8: then,
0: great.
8: Right?
0: Because pneumatic,
8: you would never, right,
0: cushioned.
8: Yeah, you would never hurt
0: thick in the middle
8: falling.
0: No, it's something that will help them keep their balance. I'll give you a hint. We don't know if they can wag them.
8: Oh, to give old people tails.
0: Yes, give old people enormous tails.
8: That is so cute.
0: It would be adorable. Researchers in Japan and engineers have developed a 3-foot-long mechanical motorized tail called ARC, which automatically moves to counterbalance you when you lean over. It also makes it much easier to tell when grandma is happy.

0: So to make them like marsupials?
1: No, not exactly. The idea is there are a lot of animals, like, say, monkeys or cheetahs, that use tails for balance. They can counterbalance their own movements and stay, you know, stable.
0: Oh, so grandma might be swinging from a tree now?
1: It's possible. No, wait a minute. That's the Arca 2. They're working on that. To keep the wearer balanced as they move, the tail uses pneumatic pumps to move in reaction to the user's motions. So if you think a walker makes you look bad, just try looking and sounding like a T-Rex with IBS.
2: So here, that is the question. How do you go to the bathroom?
1: Yeah, I know.
2: Wearing a giant tail.
1: Oh, God. Oh, God. I mean, you're there. You're with Grandpa. Everything's going great. It's like, oh, no, Grandpa's lifting his tail. Just...
0: Grandpa's getting some tail. And yeah. Living. No. He's dating again? No, he's actually getting a tail.
1: Hari, a gym in Denver is being sued by owners of condos in the building above the gym. They say the gym has hurt their property values because of the what?
3: The stench.
1: Not the stench.
3: Oof. The water from the shower.
1: Not the water from the shower.
3: From the sound.
1: Yes, specifically what sound?
0: Oh, no.
3: Grunting.
1: Grunting, yes. They say that their property values are diminished because of the constant grunting from the gym. The Denver gym, that's a gym with weight machines, treadmills, diced ham, green pepper, and cheddar cheese, has faced constant complaints from the tenants above it since it opened 2 years ago. Now residents are suing the owners of the gym. They say, quote, weightlifters groaning, yelling, and struggling to lift weights. That last one sounds suspiciously less like a complaint and more like a sick burn. Residents say they're unable to sleep, enjoy dinner, or work from home, unquote, because of the noise, while the weightlifters say, one more, you got this, unquote.
3: I mean, I'm sure people are having sex in that building, and there's the sounds of sex.
1: The grunting, I guess, from sex next door would be bad enough, but if they were also saying, oh, one more, you got this from there. Very distressing, I think. I'd move.
0: Can you spot me?
1: You have to wipe that down if you're done with it.
4: Yeah.
1: Coming up, it's Lightning Fill in the Blank, but first it's the game where you have to listen for the rhyme. If you'd like to play on air, call or leave a message at 1-888-WAIT-WAIT. That's 1-888-924-8924. You can see us most weeks here at the Studebaker Theater in downtown Chicago, where you can catch us on the road. For example, we will be in Austin, Texas on June 4th, and there are still a few tickets left. With more shows being announced soon, you want to go to nprpresents.org for tickets and information to all of those live events. Hi, you're on Wait, Wait, Don't Tell Me.
5: Hi, this is Bill Valderas in Columbus, Ohio.
1: Columbus, where we've been a few times. What do you do there in the capital?
5: Well, I own a data analytics consulting firm, but my family and I are also very active with Golden Retriever Rescue, and we have two adopted Goldens that we have trained to be therapy dogs, and we spread joy throughout Central Ohio with them.
1: Oh, that's great. I've always wondered, like, what specific training do therapy dogs have?
5: Generally speaking, they have to do two things well. You have to have strangers tell you you're beautiful, and you have to be willing to get hugged and kissed by strangers a lot. So those are the single qualifications.
1: Oh, my gosh. I could be a therapy dog.
2: You don't have enough hair.
1: I could be a therapy hairless cat.
0: Yes.
1: So there. All right, well, welcome to the show, Bill. Bill Curtis is going to read you three news-related limericks with the last word or phrase missing from each. If you can fill in that last word or phrase correctly in two of the limericks, you'll be a winner. You ready to play?
5: I am ready to play.
1: All right, here we go. Here's your first limerick.
6: Not all tooth decay carries much gravity. Scanty flossing's no moral depravity. So dentists, please chill and put down that drill. We don't need to fill every...
5: cavity.
1: Right, the New York cavity, yes. The New York Times reported this week that just because your dentist said you need a cavity filled doesn't mean you really do. No thanks, Doc. I actually like it when drinking cold water sends searing pain stabbing into my skull. It turns out that many dentists recommend filling cavities that can be treated with better dental hygiene. Some say they do this because they can charge more for a filling, but the truth is they just love drilling into your teeth. It's soothing for them.
3: Wait, I don't understand, because like a cavity is a hole, right?
1: Cavity is a hole, but here's the thing. New standards for dental care say that in the very first stages of a cavity, it can be reversed with better hygiene, right? Better brushing. What your dentist recommends, again, this is true, actually depends on when they went to dental school. So a younger dentist, the latest, you know, standards, might just give you medicated toothpaste, send you home. An older dentist will grab for the drill right away, and a really old dentist will just tie that old tooth to the doorknob.
2: Here's the problem I always have. I keep thinking like a logical person. And
1: always a mistake in the same age.
2: It's always a mistake because if you have a cavity, then you have a hole in your tooth.
1: You do.
2: And this suggests that somehow that hole will get filled in with just like medicated toothpaste. But that doesn't seem logical given the fact that you've got eroded enamel.
1: Right. So we're really giving this a lot of thought.
3: Well, it's not that much thought. It's like, it's a hole. Holes get bigger.
1: Yeah.
3: That's the thought.
1: But apparently...
3: the hole's going to get bigger, so they got to fill it in.
1: Right. Otherwise, it will, as you say, get bigger.
3: That's right.
1: Absolutely.
3: Uh-huh.
1: Here's your next limerick.
6: Waluigi and Peach are not scoffing. What an awesome box to get sent off in. As you've laid down to rest, it is one final quest. Put more stars, wands, and coins on that...
5: Coffin.
1: Yes, coffin. Congratulations for video game fans getting on in years. There's a new line of Super Mario Brothers themed coffins that you can buy for yourself or a loved one. They come in bright red, green, or pink. They can be customized with images of your favorite characters. It's a fun and creative way to let all your loved ones know you died as you lived, wasting your entire life playing video games.
3: Your entire lives.
1: Exactly. True. Here's your last limerick.
6: Highland cattle look fuzzy and snuggly, and visitors pose with them smugly. We need people to pass, not to stop and harass, so we breed them to make them more...
5: ugly?
1: Yes! A British farmer, sick and tired of influencers coming onto his land to take selfies with his beautiful cows, has developed a plan to stop it. He's going to breed the cows to make them uglier. That is a pretty clever solution. But let's ask the big question, why was he previously breeding the cows to make them hot?
3: I don't think I could tell the difference between an attractive cow and a less attractive cow.
0: Well, there's also ugly cows that are sexy. Like it's like being attractive, like, right, there's sexiness and then there's just conventional good looks. So this could really backfire.
1: So are you suggesting that some cows just have sexy personalities?
0: Well, just like some people, like Benicio del Toro is not conventionally handsome, but he has a lot of sex appeal. Like, you could end up with a really, really, like, groundbreaking, iconoclastic, sexy cow.
2: Or the farmer could just build a fence so the influencers didn't come on their pasture.
0: Yes, but then we wouldn't be talking about it.
1: I know.
2: This is true.
1: Bill, how did Bill do on our quiz?
6: Bill was on top of it. He got all three. Very good job.
1: Congratulations, Bill. Well done.
5: Thank you.
1: Thank you so much for playing. Take care.
5: Thanks. Have a good day.
1: Bye-bye. Now it is time for our final game, Lightning Fill in the Blank. Each of our players will have 60 seconds in which to answer as many fill-in-the-blank questions as they can. Each correct answer now worth 2 points. Bill, can you give us the scores?
6: Stand back. Mo has 5. Roxanne has 2. Hari has 1.
1: All right, Hari, you're in third place, so you're up first. The clock will start when I begin your first question. Fill in the blank. After an outbreak on a cruise ship, global health agencies are racing to track people who have come in contact with blank virus.
3: Hantavirus.
1: Right. This week, CDC data showed that ER visits due to blank bites have surged.
3: Insect bites.
1: I'm going to give it to you, tick bites. According to new polls, Blank's approval rating has dropped below 35%.
3: Trump?
1: Right. After facing backlash over their new $9 cup of premium coffee, the CEO of Starbucks defended the drink, saying, Blank.
3: Cheaper than gas.
1: No, he said. That actually might be true. No, he defended their new $9 cup of coffee by saying, at least it's not a $10 cup of coffee. On Wednesday, it was announced that Golden Tempo, the winner of the blank, will not run in the Preakness Stakes.
3: Kentucky Derby?
1: Right. On Monday, the head of FIFA defended the high price of 2026 blank tickets.
3: World Cup?
1: Right. This week, a zoo in Armenia assured concerned residents that the escaped zebra people were seeing running loose in the streets was just blank.
3: A ghost.
1: No, a donkey painted black and white. Residents of the Armenian capital of Yerevan were concerned that there had been an escape at the zoo when they saw what looked like a zebra wandering around, but the zoo knew something was up when all of their animals were accounted for and everybody who called was like, hey, I think I saw your zebra near my house, but its stripes were running. Bill, how are you doing our quiz?
6: Good. 5 right. 10 more points. Total of 11 puts him in the lead.
1: There you go. All right. Rox, you are up next. Fill in the blank. On Thursday, intelligence officials said that Iran could withstand a U.S. blockade of the blank for months.
2: The Hormuz Strait.
1: Right. On Wednesday, a judge unsealed blank's purported suicide note.
2: Jeffrey Epstein.
1: Right. On Wednesday, NASA released 12,000 photos from the Artemis II mission to the blank.
2: To the moon.
1: Right. According to new data, blank prices have risen 50% since February.
2: I'm going to say gas.
1: Right. This week, a marine biologist in Vancouver rescued a blue heron who got its foot stuck in blank.
2: In a lobster.
1: No, close. In an oyster.
2: Ah.
1: On Thursday, NASA said that the Titan rover may have accidentally brought fungus to blank.
2: Mars.
1: Yes. On Sunday, GameStop's CEO made an unsolicited $56 billion offer to buy online auction site blank.
2: eBay.
1: Right. This week, a man in Wisconsin had perfect timing when he blanked while teaching a CPR class.
2: Oh, is this the guy that had a heart attack?
1: Yes.
2: And then his class saved him,
1: yes,
2: with CPR?
1: He had a heart attack while teaching a class on CPR. Very good. The man who's really gunning for that Teacher of the Year award was in the middle of teaching a class on CPR when he started suffering a heart attack. He did recover, but then he had to have 22 more heart attacks so the other kids in class got a chance. Bill, how did Roxanne do?
6: Very well. 7 right, 14 more, 16 total. She's in the lead.
1: There you are. All right. How many, then, does Mo need to win?
6: 6 to win.
1: Nothing, Mo. Here we go. This is for the game. On Wednesday, media mogul Blank passed away at the age of 87.
0: Ted Turner.
1: Right. On Monday, the Supreme Court temporarily restored access to the Blank pill.
0: The abortion pill.
1: Yes. Due to the increased energy demand of data centers, Pennsylvania authorities are considering reactivating the nuclear plant at Blank.
0: 3 Mile Island.
1: Right. On Wednesday, Blank announced his presidential library would open in June.
0: Barack Obama.
1: Right. According to clinical trials, Moderna's new mRNA-based blank shot is more effective than the traditional one.
0: Coronavirus.
1: No, they're flu shot. This week, the UK version of late-night sketch show Blank was renewed for a second season.
0: SNL.
1: Right. This week, a man in Scotland was hospitalized after he accidentally drove his car into Blank.
0: Does haggis come in field? Into a bog.
1: Into a peat bog. No, not a peat bog, yeah. Not a haggis. He drove his car into a wall painted to look like the entrance to a tunnel. In the most Looney Tunes-ass accident in automobile history, the Scottish driver drove directly into a wall because it was painted to look like the entrance to a tunnel. Emergency workers took him to the hospital where doctors are working hard to get the cartoon birds to stop circling his head. Bill, did Mo do well enough to win?
6: So close. 5 right. 10 more points. His 15 is one short of Roxanne, who's the winner.
1: There you go. He shows up, he wins. In just a minute, our panelists will predict, now that they're coming back, what would be the surprise hit toy found in cereal boxes. But first, let me tell you all that support for NPR comes from NPR stations and BritBox, taking viewers to worlds of drama, romance, and scandal with new original period dramas featuring the other Bennett sister from the world of Jane Austen, streaming at BritBox.com. 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Doug Berman, Benevolent Overlord. Philip Goedeker writes our limericks. Our public address announcer is Paul Friedman. Our ops manager is Jasira Vardak. Thanks to the staff and crew here at the Studebaker Theater. BJ Lederman composed our theme. Our program is produced by Jennifer Mills, Miles Dornbos, and Lillian King. Special thanks to Blythe Robertson and Monica Hickey. Peter Gwynn is visiting the Pope. Our visual host is Emma Choi. Technical direction is from Lorna White. Our CFO is Colin Miller. Our production manager is Robert Newhouse. Our senior producer is Ian Chillog. And the executive producer of Wait, Wait, Don't Tell Me is Mike Danforth. Now, panel, what are we going to find in our cereal boxes? Hari Kondabolu.
3: Jesus on the cross.
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1: And Mo Rocca.
0: Just in time for the affordability crisis, glow-in-the-dark food stamps.
6: And if any of that shows up, we're going to have it right here on Wait, Wait, Don't Tell Me.
1: Thank you, Bill Curtis. Thanks also to Hari Kondabolu, Mo Rocca, and Roxanne Roberts. Thank you to our fabulous audience here at the Studebaker Theater in downtown Chicago, Illinois. Thanks to all of you for listening wherever you might be. I'm Peter Sagal. We'll see you next week. This is NPR.
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0: This episode of LiveWire was originally recorded in July of 2025. 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
0: We have got a jam-packed edition of LiveWire for you this week. Regular listeners to the show probably know a couple of things, and that is we do read the news, and we do usually have to give ourselves an eye bath after doing that.
1: Yes.
0: Because it's brutal. But also, what they know is that we have found that there are at least each week, Elena, two good news stories that happen in the world. Sometimes it's exactly two.
1: Yes.
0: And we search for those, and we bring them to you in a little segment we like to call The Best News We Heard All Week. Woo! All right, Elena Passarello, what is the best news you heard all week?
1: I worked really hard on this. I felt like you needed me to come up with something real good for you, Luke Burbank.
0: I did. I'm having a week.
1: Let's start with a question. Did you go to your college graduation? No.
0: I did not.
1: Okay, so do you know who the commencement speaker was?
0: No, but I know the guy from the Tim Allen show, the Tool Time guy.
1: Yeah. The other guy, the other guy.
0: I think he might have been the speaker.
1: That's good. I like that. That's pretty good.
0: Yeah.
1: Well, the University of Maryland does have you beat.
0: Okay.
1: They have just announced who their 2025 commencement speaker is going to be. And do you know who it is?
0: I don't.
1: It is, I'll give you a hint. He's green. And it's not easy being him.
0: Kermit the Frog?
1: Kermit the mother trucking frog is delivering the commencement address at the University of Maryland, who I believe are the Terrapins.
0: Uh-huh, sure,
1: which
0: yeah.
1: Which is a form of, it's another kind of they're reptiles.
0: Yes.
1: Whatever. The reason for this, other than the fact that everybody wants Kermit the Frog to deliver every address ever, is because Jim Henson graduated from the University of Maryland with a degree in home economics.
0: Okay.
1: In 1960, and I think his legacy is very deeply felt. Apparently, Kermit the Frog gave a dean's lecture there a couple of years ago.
0: Okay.
1: So they're just, like, inviting him back.
0: They already had the special podium built that you could hide a puppeteer in. They were like, let's get our money's worth.
1: What the what?
0: Oh, yeah, I'm sorry.
1: What?
0: Nothing. No.
1: I'm just going to ignore that comment.
0: Yeah.
1: And when asked about why he decided to agree, Kermit the Frog, who is a real living frog, said...
0: Yes.
1: If a few encouraging words from a frog can help the class of 2025 leap into the world and make it a better place, then I'll be there. I know. Isn't that great? It's right. It's good. Good news. But, so it had me thinking. I think Kermit Frog is one of the best Muppets to do this job, but which Muppet would be the worst?
0: Animal.
1: Animal. I think the worst one would be Beaker.
0: Oh. Well, let's be honest. They defunded Beaker like 2 weeks ago.
1: Yeah.
0: There's no... He's not even allowed anywhere near the campus anymore for practicing science. The best news that I heard this week, Elena, it was kind of what I needed to hear as a guy who is approaching 50, approaching middle age, or maybe I'm already there. And it involves a town in Japan called Kawara. It's about 10,000 people. And... the town of Kawara has this trading card mania that's going on there. All of the kids are obsessed over these trading cards. They're buying them, they're collecting them, they're trading them. They don't feature, though, like baseball players or Pokemon or anything. They feature real middle-aged guys from the town. This is a set of 47 playing cards of guys who are middle-aged and elderly in the town of Kawara. and the kids are going crazy for these.
4: Yeah!
0: It was started by a woman who runs a community center there. And, you know, one of the things in Japan that's been noted is that you have, you know, a lot of folks who might be older and you don't have a lot of younger folks. And there's a pretty wide, you know, sort of distance between those two groups. And so this woman thought this would be a way to get some of the younger people thinking about some of the more senior folks in the town.
1: To collect them.
0: Yeah, so. To collect them. Well, yeah. You know, and so she thought we'll have these cards. This will just be a way for the kids to identify these different, you know, middle and older age people. The kids, though, figured out a way to make the cards fight each other. Like Pokemon. So, like, one of the real guys from this town is a retired fire brigade chief, and he can strike opponents for 200 fire damage. There's another guy on there who's a local electrician. He also has the ability to do damage with his electricity.
1: Oh, nice.
0: The kids are fighting the cards against each other. These guys are becoming celebrities. There's a guy who's named the Soba Master, Mr. Takashita. He's an 81-year-old soba noodle maker.
1: Yeah.
0: There's Mr. Fuji, a 67-year-old former prison guard turned community volunteer whose card is so sought after, kids are approaching him on the streets to get him to autograph the cards.
1: This is so cool.
0: It's really heartwarming. I am, and I've been through all 47 of these cards. None of them are a middle-aged public radio host.
1: Oh, no.
0: Who can defeat the firefighter by staging a public radio pledge drive.
1: Yeah. Like,
0: and putting them to sleep.
1: What about like nunchucks, but it's tote bags?
0: Something.
1: You know.
0: I feel like this is a good start. They need to integrate in some things from my life into it. But all in all, it's a really cute story. The participation in this community center by youth in this town has more than doubled.
1: Ugh.
0: Because of these trading cards. So
1: that's fabulous.
0: Absolutely. The middle-aged and elderly folks in Japan getting their due in this town. That, my friends, is the best news I heard this week. Yeah. All right, let's get our first guest out here. Since 1973, he's spent a minimum of 4 months every year exploring Europe on a mission to learn one thing. How does the metric system work? He's still trying to solve that. But in the meantime, he's also helped hundreds of thousands of people travel to Europe in ways that are fun, affordable, and culturally broadening. Not to mention the millions of viewers to his public television shows and listeners to his radio show, plus readers of his travel books. The latest of which is the story of his time on the so-called hippie trail from Istanbul to Kathmandu in the 1970s, which launched his lifelong love of travel. Please welcome Rick Steves to LiveWire.

0: Rick, welcome to Livewire.
1: I'm still trying to figure out how tall I am in metric.
0: You know, you and I were chatting backstage, and you were talking about the kind of celebrity that you enjoy, which is either people have no idea who you are, or they are obsessed with you and your work. And I think we have encountered door number two here at Benaroya Hall. What do you think it is about your TV show and your writing and all the stuff you do that causes such a fervent response from your fans?
1: A lot of times I think people have a great trip and they just want to thank somebody for it. I get thanked for Malta, and I've never been there. You know, somebody comes up out of the blue, I've never seen him before, and they go, "We had the greatest time in Malta. Thank you so much." So what am I supposed to tell them? I just say, "You're welcome." You know?
0: I really enjoyed this book of yours, On the Hippie Trail. I was also reading it while traveling, not in the manner that you do in the book, which is pretty Spartan. But it was just such a fun book to be traveling with and reading and thinking about travel. I'm curious if you could take me back to when you wrote this, although I guess at the time you didn't realize you were writing a book. You were not a famous TV host. You were a recent college grad piano teacher who was going from, it was Istanbul to Kathmandu. What were you doing on this trip?
1: Well, first of all, this is my newest book, but it's also my oldest book. I wrote it when I was one-third the age I am now. I was 23, and I had been to Europe several times, and I just wanted something more. And I whispered into my friend's ear, "Go east, young man," you know. And we both got together, me and my travel buddy Gene, and we headed east from Istanbul to Kathmandu. And that was the road, the ultimate road trip back then in the 60s and 70s. The Beatles were hanging out with the Maharishi and Yogi, you know. And it was just like the ultimate trip. And I wrote this thing for myself. As you said, I was just a piano teacher. I had no idea I was going to be a travel writer. And I diligently wrote a 60,000-word journal filling up an empty book that's just like that, a hardbound 200-page book with beautiful penmanship. I cannot read my writing now, but for some reason then...
0: I thought you had a graphic designer transcribe your actual, you know, chicken scratch and make it... This is your handwriting.
1: That's my handwriting, yeah. But, Luke, that book was when I wrote it, and then, you know, you get home and you get onto other stuff, and I may have read 4 or 5 pages of it in 40 years. And then during COVID, I got a chance to do some things I didn't have time to normally, and reading that journal was like, it was like an anthropological dig into a 23-year-old version of myself that I had mostly forgotten about. And it was so cool to be able to look at that and see it as this coming-of-age trip as kind of the compost pile of experiences from where I would grow out of as a travel teacher.
0: Because it was, you know, a lot of time on buses and in a lot of kind of, you know, overnight situations in places that were pretty Spartan. Did you have moments on that trip where you thought, maybe I've bitten off more than I can chew, or maybe I'm not really cut out for this sort of life?
1: Well, it was a long, long, long road. And when you leave Istanbul heading east in 1978, there's no internet. You know, you've got some traveler's checks in your money belt, no parents to bail you out. It occurred to me when I headed east from Istanbul, there's not a soul between here and Seattle that even knows I exist. Mm. And I didn't know anybody between there and Seattle. And we were going that way, and there was no information back then. Now we have too much information almost, but back then it was tough to get information. So, you know, we didn't know where we were going to be tonight or anything like that. We are naive, relatively wealthy, American, easy targets for all the con artists along the way. And on the hippie trail, it was said, everybody knew there was two kinds of travelers, those who knew they had worms and those who didn't know they had worms. And we kept going deeper and deeper behind the dark side of the moon, basically. Yeah. And we kept thinking, in one way, it was like a fantasy. And in the other way, it was just miserable. And we thought, it's not too late to turn around and go back to Santorini, where all the kids were having a great time at the youth hostel. And we got farther and farther away, and we kept thinking, in 4 days of hard travel, we could be back in the Greek Isles. But we kept going, and then we finally got to Afghanistan, and we realized, this is why we're here. It really got magic. We reached the point of no return, and then we crossed into India, and it was one of the great high-five moments of my life, just to cross that border and do high-five with my buddy. And then we went to the end of the hippie rainbow, Kathmandu. And you got to read the book to know what's to happen in Kathmandu.
0: Legally, we can't even talk about it on public radio. In fact, legally, we have to take a break. This is Livewire from PRX. We're at Benaroya Hall in Seattle this week talking to Rick Steves about his book on the hippie trail, Istanbul to Kathmandu and the Making of a Travel Writer. Quick break, and then we'll be back with much more Livewire in just a moment.

0: Hey, it's Francis Lam, host of The Splendid Table. This week, it's an Italian feast with chef, cookbook author, and bean master, Hilary Sterling of Ci Siamo in New York City. And after dinner, let's have a sweet bite with Domenica Marchetti, author of the book Italian Cookies. It's coming up on The Splendid Table.
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0: Hey, welcome back to Live Wire from PRX. We're in Seattle at the Nordstrom Recital Hall at Ben Arroyo, and we're talking to Rick Steves about his latest book, On the Hippie Trail. One of my favorite things about this book are the photographs that you took. I mean, they're just so vivid. Yes. And I mean, they just depict these places that many of us maybe will never go to. But also, you had to ration your photographs. Was 10 photographs a day, that was the amount of film you could carry?
1: Well,
0: it's
1: hard to even conceptualize that now. I mean, younger people don't realize that. There was a day when it was an actual physical thing. You have 36 frames in a canister of film, and you're on the road, and you've got a dozen canisters, and that's 20% of your luggage. You know, it's a headache to carry that around. And you figure out, we got about 10 or 12 shots a day, and if you're overshooting it, you're going to run out. So you have to be careful. And then you don't know if it's going to turn out until you get home.
0: Yeah.
1: So you bring it home, and you send it down. There's only one address I remember in my whole world from the 1970s, and that was Page Mill Road, Palo Alto, where we sent our Kodak film, you know? and then it came back, and either it was a celebration or a sad day, because all of your memories are dark. Or, in this case, they turned out just great. But, that was the last year you could do the hippie trail, because the next year the Shah was overthrown, and Khomeini came in and turned Iran into a theocracy. And the next year the Soviet Union invaded Afghanistan and turned that into a war zone. And I happened to have this weird condition where I wrote everything down in this journal so diligently, and I happened to have filmed it. And I'm no great photographer, but I put a lot of effort into it. I had a wonderful Pentax K1000, and the photos are just beautiful. And then to put it all together, discovered it during COVID when I had some time to read it, and it made sense to write the book. It was quite a surprise, because I didn't even know it was part of me, and now it is. So.
0: What about the sort of current state of photography while traveling? Because you do so much traveling, and you're in so many places where there's got to be throngs of people with their camera phones and things. Mm-hmm. Like, how does that impact? And is there an etiquette piece of that you would like to encourage people around, just phone usage as a camera?
1: Well, any travel teacher, any tour guide, anybody that really cares about being in the moment in their travels understands what a problem it is for all of us to be so focused on our screens. And everything can translate, it can measure, it can identify, it can photograph, it can tell you your altitude, everything. And as a tour guide, I really find that this is a problem for people trying to have those magic moments. That's what we have when we're on the road, is magic moments. And what I do as a tour guide, for example, recently I was in Portugal with a group.
0: Just slap the phone out of their hand?
1: Throw the camera down. No, but if everybody's... you got a great musical entertainment for your dinner, and everybody's crawling over everybody just taking photographs, and I just say, wait a minute, we're going to all take photographs on one song, and then you're going to put your cameras away, and out of respect to the musicians, and so that you can really appreciate this, we're going to be in the moment. So we have to, as travelers, be in the moment more, and that means no screen.
0: Mm. Can we be in the moment... Can we be in the moment in places where they know that we are, in fact, from America? Because that seems dicey right now. What's your advice to folks that are looking, they're excited to be traveling abroad, but they're also operating under the weight of our, let's just say, reputation?
1: Mm. Well, I was just in Istanbul a week ago and Rome 2 or 3 weeks ago, and I was tuned into that because this is understandable concern.
0: Yeah,
1: it is. You know, I always say the mark of a good traveler is how many people do you meet, not how much do you check off of your bucket list. And those people experiences really carbonate the trip. And we Americans need to make a point to travel in a way where we're accessible. We should assume we're interesting. And in the last month...
0: I mean, that my whole career is built on that.
1: Well, we just got more interesting on the road because of what's been happening in our country.
0: Well, okay, yeah. I see.
1: And I would say there's... A lot of people are worried, do I want to go to Europe? Everybody's going to be mad at us. Well, they're not mad at us. They may be mad at our government, and that's happened before. It comes and goes, you know. It's great when we travel because they get to better understand us and we get to better understand them. I always think if everybody had to travel before they could vote, we would not be in this jam right now.
2: Yes.
0: We only have 8 more minutes with Rick, please. We can't waste it with this ballyhoo. You know, something I was struck by in this book on the hippie trail, and you sort of alluded to it earlier, was that you and your travel partner were very far beyond the bounds of Western society and of kind of a part of the world where you could easily pick up a phone and call for help. And you're going through these places that became very sort of politically chaotic in the years after. And yet, I get the sense that you didn't feel unsafe. And you and I were talking this week off air, and you talked about the difference between saying bon voyage to people and saying safe travels.
1: Yeah. Mm-hmm. Don't we miss the days when you said bon voyage? I mean, that was a positive thing. And now they say have a safe trip. And it just reminds me, as a society, we are riddled with fear. Mm-hmm. I never really thought much about Franklin Delano Roosevelt saying the only thing we have to fear is fear itself. But he was pretty wise, because fear, that's what makes us susceptible, if people want to capitalize on our fear and do bad things with our society. And I find that fear is for people who don't get out very much. And the flip side of fear is understanding. And we gain understanding when we travel. And I just feel like it's so important that we get away from our home and look at it from a distance. We learn more about ourselves and our home and our country when we leave it and look at it from afar. I love the idea that Muhammad said, "Don't tell me how educated you are, tell me how much you've traveled." And me as a travel teacher, the whole idea is to not avoid culture shock, but to embrace it, to see it as a constructive thing, the growing pains of a broadening perspective. Mm-hmm. And if we're all so afraid that we just barricade ourselves behind walls, we'll never get to know the other 96% of humanity. So the irony is people want to be safe by building walls and staying home. And I think that's the best prescription for being not safe in the future. Yeah. We need to get out.
0: Thirty more seconds we lost, people. When I've been telling folks that I'm going to get a chance to interview you, something that has come up is people said, "Oh, how's his health? I know that you had been through cancer. Oh, how is your health right now?"
1: I am very thankful. Last July or something, I was diagnosed with prostate cancer. I was a typical guy my age that's, pretty together and always trying to be healthy and just stupid about my family's cancer history. But I checked my blood, PSA through the ceiling, had my prostate removed, and it's a very powerful personal and emotional and spiritual experience to go through that, and got my blood test, and I am cancer-free, so I'm very thankful.
0: Excellent. That one you're allowed to clap for, okay? Well, I don't want to be sort of corny, but I'm wondering if going through that has impacted what your experience is with travel. To be somewhere on the other side of this diagnosis and to look at something and to think, boy, if stuff had gone differently, I might not be in the position to do this. Has it in any way reinvigorated your relationship with seeing the world?
1: You know, there's certain things that do make things twinkle or make things come into focus or saturate the colors, you know? And I'm kind of looking for that when I'm making a TV show. What makes things twinkle? And when you've had this brush with cancer or when you've gone through a pandemic or any number of things, all of a sudden you realize how fragile and beautiful the environment is. And all of a sudden you realize how important good governance is. And you realize the importance of community and how community does not happen with people doing more than their share to contribute to it. And we can't have a win-lose approach to problems. Going forward, we need a win-win approach to problems because we're all in this together.
0: Yeah. I was going to ask you, you probably get asked this a lot, but I was going to ask you if there's somewhere in the world that you haven't been that you want to, but I now know you haven't been to Malta, and I'm wondering, did something happen? Are you on bad terms with the government there? Why have you not been to Malta yet?
1: There are so many places I have not been, and people, think that all I do is travel, but all I do is work on my books that cover Europe. So, you know, my favorite places would be Sri Lanka or India or Indonesia or Japan. I love traveling there, but for the last 20 or 30 years, I've just been focused on Europe. It's an exciting responsibility to have books covering these places and thousands of people saying, what are we going to do for dinner tonight? Where are we going to take the kids down to the beach or all that? So I just love that responsibility. So if somebody gave me a luxurious, all-expenses-paid 10-day trip to Fiji or a safari or something that I'd love to do, my first thought would be, 10 days, I really need those 10 days to update my Sicily book, you know? So complaining about it. I just love my work. I found my niche, and it's very gratifying to be able to help Americans travel. I work with 100 people up in Edmonds, and our mission is to equip and inspire Americans to venture beyond Orlando.
0: Well, there goes our Orlando station.
2: Yeah.
0: That was...
1: I lost Orlando a long time ago with my show.
0: This is LiveWire Radio, formerly on in Orlando, but still... Still on in a lot of places. We're talking to Rick Steves about his new book, On the Hippie Trail. Now, Rick, you, of course, have guided millions of folks through Europe over the years. But as this latest book kind of shows, you were not always the savvy traveler, which got us wondering if you were ever guilty of some of the classic tourist blunders or faux pas. That means blunder in French. So we wanted to ask you about some travel transgressions to see if you have maybe committed them. This is a little exercise we're calling Rick Steves' Never Have I Ever. Very contemplative game we're about to play. Okay. Rick, we're wondering if you've done any of the following. Have you ever bought souvenirs for someone once you were already home?
1: No.
0: What is your souvenir sort of policy? Because you travel so much that if it became the expectation with people in your life that you were going to bring something home, I mean, that would be its whole own probably a responsibility, right?
1: I bought most of the souvenirs you can buy after the first five or six trips, and that was 30 trips ago. So
0: right.
1: Now I just, the thought of a souvenir, a physical souvenir, makes almost no sense to me. But photographs and memories, writing a journal is like netting butterflies. And you just catch all these butterflies and you write them down. These little magic moments that you'll forever enjoy. But souvenirs... Yeah, I used to bring home, after I finished all the tacky normal things that you'd buy, I started to bring home taxidermy, stuffed animals from different places. And it never went over well with girls that I was dating. So So they're deep in a box somewhere, all my taxidermy.
0: Aww. Yeah.
1: But I just don't do souvenirs. But when you read the Hippie Trail book, yeah. I was... fixated on souvenirs and bargaining. You know, bargaining is fun.
0: Getting these like fantastic outfits that you were like negotiating on for days on end and stuff, right? All right, Rick Steves, have you ever peed in a bottle while in transit?
1: That's page 47 in this book. I wonder if it is. Yeah. That's the country. It was on the way to Iran. Yeah.
0: So that's a yes?
1: I could write a whole essay about peeing in places other than toilets.
0: Yeah.
1: I'll tell you one thing. On the airplane in India back then, I had forgotten about this until I actually read the journal, but I went to the old prop propeller plane, and I went back to the toilet, and I was just mesmerized by you could see the farmland right through the toilet. And I was just... I couldn't stop looking at through the toilet... The monsoon-soaked farmland. And then I thought, and now I'm going to fertilize.
0: The producers and I were debating backstage whether or not to ask if you had ever been in the Mile High Club, but I think that's more upsetting.
1: Yeah.
0: Have you ever, Rick Steves, pretended not to understand a language to avoid getting in trouble with the authorities?
1: Many, many times. That's 101 for...
0: That's a move.
1: For slumming around Europe in the old days, yeah. You would buy a ticket halfway to your destination, and you would accidentally miss the stop, and the conductor would say, you're supposed to get off back there, and you would just not know, and you'd be traumatized, and then ultimately he would kick you off in the city that you wanted to be in.
0: All right, Rick Steves, have you ever hopped a train, as in, like, climbed into sort of, I don't know if we use this term anymore, but let's just say ridden the rails, hobo style?
1: Well, I've never done it hobo style, but I've done it cheap student style, which is just get on a train with an expired rail pass or something like that.
0: Yeah. And just kind of try to keep...
1: when you're on a train, and I haven't done this for a few years, but there's conductors that are coming this way. There's one here and one here, and they're coming like this. And you're trying to be right in the middle.
0: For the radio listeners, his hands are getting closer and closer together.
1: And you're hoping to get to your next stop before
0: I see
1: you run out of space. And that's thrilling, you know.
0: Yeah.

0: before
1: I see
0: you run out of space. And that's thrilling, you know.
1: Yeah. I've been on a train before. This was just on the East Coast of the U.S., but where they didn't come by and check my ticket, and I was so disappointed I had paid.
2: Yeah.
1: I felt like, what was that for? But,
0: but Europe has evolved to the point now where they don't hardly check for public transit in a lot of countries, and everybody pays. They've got, it's government subsidized, and Germans have these passes where for a few bucks you can go anywhere in the whole country by train or by bus or by trolley, and it's a beautiful thing to be able to, it's like swinging from vine to vine, I always think, you know, just around Germany.
1: All right, last question, Rick Steves from Never Have I Ever. Have you ever eaten at a McDonald's in a foreign country, even though there was something local available right next door?
0: I've eaten at a McDonald's, I will admit, because when I was on a real tight budget, it was located where you'd get a great view for the cost of a Coca-Cola, and you're sitting right next to these fancy...
1: That's not eating if you just got a Coca-Cola.
0: Yeah, there's a McDonald's on the Champs-Élysées in France, which has beautiful wicker chairs, and they don't have golden arches. They have subdued white arches, you know? and that's the thing. And then as a tour guide, I have camped out in the very back of a McDonald's, assuming none of my travelers on the tour bus would come back there because I told them not to go there.
1: Rick Steves hiding in plain sight. I love it. The book is On the Hippie Trail. He's Rick Steves. Thank you so much for coming on Livewire. That was Rick Steves right here on Livewire. His latest book, On the Hippie Trail, is available to read right now. Hey there, Livewire listeners. It's Luke, letting you know that we are going to be back at the Alberta Rose Theater in Portland, Oregon on May 14th. Podcaster Sarah Marshall of the You're Wrong About podcast will be there. Now, she's got a new series. It's all about satanic panic, something I grew up with and in. Plus, we're going to have the author Camille Dungy stopping by. She's got a new collection of poetry, which is her first in nearly a decade. Then humorist and writer Angela Nissel on her latest memoir, and some music from jazz performer Casa Overall. You can get your tickets right now at livewireradio.org, and we'll see you on May 14th. This is Livewire. I'm Luke Burbank here with Elena Passarello. Of course, each week on the show, we like to ask the Livewire audience a question. And this week, we were inspired by Rick Steves' many adventures around the world. So what did we ask the audience, Elena?
2: Oh, this is going to be so good. We asked them to tell us the most unexpected thing that has happened while they were traveling.
1: All right, let's get into it. We actually recorded real audience members at a recent edition of Livewire. Here is what they said. This person wanted to remain anonymous, Elena, which usually means
2: it's going to be good.
1: It's generally a good story.
3: I bought all this sugar in Mexico when we were running around Mexico on this bus, and the Federales got on, and I just kind of freaked out and said, I'm American and it's sugar.
1: How much sugar do you need to buy while in Mexico?
2: Yeah. Are we doing some baking when we get back
1: seriously.
2: To the Airbnb?
1: I mean, you're kind of asking to get hassled.
2: Yeah.
1: Carrying around a white powder.
2: Methinks the lady doth protest too much.
1: Yeah, exactly. All right. Here's what Dan said happened to him once when traveling, and it was a big surprise.
4: We're in the Czech Republic and we're on a 4-hour bus. And about 1 hour in, I had to use the bathroom badly. And the guy was like an old Soviet type. Wouldn't stop the bus. And so we, like, 3 hours later, we got to a stop that actually had, like, a visitor center, maybe. And there was a restroom, and I bolted to the restroom, and I just made it. So now every once in a while, we'll say to each other, oh, I had a Czech Republic moment.
3: Yes.
2: The poor Czech Republic.
1: I don't know how that person, 3.5 hours, he said, I don't know how in the world he was able to hold it for that long. What I think is illuminating about that is the number one reason to be in a relationship, really, is so you have inside jokes like mm-hmm. that.
2: Totally.
1: You know?
2: Yeah.
1: Just like a shorthand, when you said I'm having a Czech Republic moment, the other person knows exactly what's going on for you.
2: Yes. Yeah. That and charades. Like, nobody is better mm-hmm. at charades than somebody that you've been with for 17 years.
1: Exactly. All right. Here's what Matt

0: had happened to them when they were traveling, and it was, well, let's just say, surprising.
1: When I was in France a couple years ago, we were in a little garden maze, hedge maze, and we came around the corner, and there was a person of the evening entertaining somebody around the corner, and that was an unexpected thing to find at the Louvre.
2: At the Louvre. Okay. A little love at the Louvre.
0: Yeah, exactly. That's high class.
2: That's true. That's the...
0: I think I'm going to forever use the term person of the evening going forward.
2: Yes. I liked the euphemisms. Very, yes. Very delicately handled by Maddie there.
0: Exactly. So those are some unexpected travel stories from our listeners. Thank you to everyone who was brave enough to respond to our question. Our musical guests this week are part of a special collaboration between the Oregon Symphony and the nonprofit organization Path Home. And here's what they do. It's so cool, Elena. They bring together professional singer-songwriters with parents who are experiencing homelessness. And through the collaboration, the participants work with symphony musicians to create personal lullabies for their children. Stephanie Schneiderman of the Lullaby Project joined us on stage at the Patricia Reeser Center for the Arts in Beaverton, Oregon, to talk about the project. Take a listen. Welcome to Livewire.
3: Hello, thank you.
0: This is such an amazing project. Can you tell me kind of how it came to Portland and sort of what the response was?
3: Absolutely. It started at Carnegie Hall's Wiles Music Institute, and they have about 60 partners internationally. So Oregon Symphony brought it to Portland about 7 years ago, and they partner with Path Home Family Shelter, and now, as a new addition, Family Preservation, which connects us with incarcerated moms.
0: What's the process like? Where does the idea start? Just take me through how one of these songs kind of comes to be.
3: Absolutely. So the main purpose behind Lullaby Project, I kind of think, is two things. One is to amplify the parent-child bond. And, you know, music is the most natural way to bond with your kid. And the second thing is to empower the parent in a situation that's probably feeling powerless. Yeah. And so one of the first things we do is we, you know, they get to make every choice along the way. A lot of times I've done this over the years now, 7 years, I've been part of Lullaby Project since its inception with Oregon Symphony. And so I've written many songs with many parents, mostly moms, a couple of dads. And I'll always ask them, so how do you want to start? Like, what feels most comfortable to you? Do you want to write a letter to your kids? Do you want to write down some thoughts, or do you want to just talk and all write it all down? And most of the time, that's what they choose. And so for the first 20 minutes, it's this really nice connection where they're sharing their story, their hardships, their love for their kids, stories about their kids, stories about their own upbringing. And I just like scribble as fast as I possibly can. And then I'll reflect it back to them. And, you know, when I recently did this with a wonderful mom that I had the honor of working with named Lacey in at Coffee Creek, a lot of the things that she said, it was already so poetic, because she naturally, I think that happens. And so when she was first talking about her son, she has two kids, she was talking about her son, and she said, you know, his breath is my breath, and his smile is my smile, and every tear we cry together, I was like, just keep going, that's so good. Yeah. And, when I reflected it back to her at the end, I said, is there anything that's missing? Like, is there any message here that you want to add on? And she said, I want my kids to know their power. And we put that in there. That's one of the lyrics. We'll teach you to know your power. And it was an emotional moment where she said, if I knew my power, my potential, my life would be different. And so it's just such an honor to be in the position of like taking the medium of songwriting and recording and being a musician for all these years, all these decades, and then using it to have somebody else like voice from their sense of melody. And a lot of times we'll find melody just through speech, our natural rhythm, our natural, you know, melody is comprised of two things. It's comprised of rhythm and it's comprised of pitch. And so we just follow the natural melody, and that becomes the song. And so I think it's like helping a family create a family heirloom.
0: What's it like when the song is then performed for the parent, and if the children are old enough to kind of understand what's going on, like that moment of the song being presented? I mean, there can't be a dry eye in the house,
3: it's
0: right?
3: It's just mind-blowing and always really emotional. And oftentimes there will be some moms that want to sing it on their own, meaning that they want to record it with the symphony and, you know, backing them up. And it's really just kind of elevates the whole experience for them. And so their kids feel like swept up in this exciting opportunity, and they see their parent in a powerful place. And then I think it becomes like their anthem. I mean, I don't think that's an overstatement. It's really cool.
0: That was Stephanie Schneiderman with the Lullaby Project here on LiveWire, recorded live at the Patricia Reeser Center for the Arts in Beaverton, Oregon. We are going to take a very short break, but do not go anywhere. When we come back, Stephanie and the Lullaby Project will perform a beautiful piece of music that they wrote in collaboration with an incarcerated mother. Stick around, more LiveWire coming up.

0: Hey, it's Francis Lamb, host of The Splendid Table. This week, it's an Italian feast with chef, cookbook author, and bean master, Hilary Sterling of Ci Siamo in New York City. And after dinner, let's have a sweet bite with Domenica Marchetti, author of the book Italian Cookies. It's coming up on The Splendid Table.
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0: Welcome back to LiveWire from PRX. I'm Luke Burbank here with Elena Passarello. Okay, it is that time again in the show where we like to play a little station location identification examination. If you are unfamiliar, this is where I quiz Elena, our announcer, on a place in America where LiveWire is on the radio. She has to guess where that place might be based on these clues. Elena, are you ready?
1: Yes, ready but not confident, because I feel like the hamlets have been getting smaller and smaller recently. So
0: I believe your suspicions are correct. It's known as a resort waterfront community on the north shore of Little Traverse Bay. It's also home to the deepest freshwater harbor in the Great Lakes.
1: Well, I would first say that it was Traverse City, but that doesn't sound right because it'd be too easy. So it's got to be one of the other little towns up there.
0: Yes, it is. How about this? A notable part about this town's history is that there was some hardcore clubbing that was going on during the Prohibition era. There was a place there called Club Manitow, which was an infamous Midwest summer resort nightclub casino that existed from 1929 to 1952. Does that narrow it down for you?
1: Yes. I've narrowed it down to two places. Do I get credit if it's one of the two?
0: Hugely.
1: Okay, it's either Petoskey, Michigan or Harbor Springs, Michigan.
0: It's Harbor Springs, Michigan, Elena, where we're on WHBP-FM. How do you know from Harbor Springs, Michigan?
1: Used to vacation in Petoskey. I just couldn't remember which one was north of the other.
0: That is absolutely incredible. Shout out to everybody tuning in Harbor Springs, Michigan.
1: Woohoo!
0: This is LiveWire from PRX. All right, before we get to this week's musical performance from The Lullaby Project, a little preview of what we are doing on the show next week. Avery Trufelman is going to stop by. Avery hosts one of my very favorite podcasts in the world called Articles of Interest. It is a show that is kind of ostensibly about clothing and fashion and what we wear, but it is about so much more than that. Plus, we're going to get some music from the truly delightful Brazilian by way of Portland, Oregon duo Johnny Franco and his real brother Dom. They really are brothers. They write beautiful songs. They've also got this kind of old-timey radio sense that they bring to the show, which I'm excited for you to all get to hear. So make sure you tune in for next week's episode of LiveWire. All right, before the break, we were talking to Stephanie Schneiderman of the Lullaby Project, which is an organization that collaborates with parents, some of whom are incarcerated, some who are experiencing homelessness, to compose lullabies for their children. So let's get back to that now. Let's hear this song from Stephanie Schneiderman and the Lullaby Project. This is with members of the Oregon Symphony, recorded live at the Patricia Reeser Center for the Arts in Beaverton, Oregon. Take a listen. Now, the song that we're going to hear, can you tell me the backstory on that?
2: So I shared a little bit. It's called Connected, mm-hmm. and it was written with Lacey.
0: Okay, this is a woman that's incarcerated currently.
2: Yeah, so you hear those lyrics. You'll hear, your breath is my breath, your smile is my smile.
0: This is the Lullaby Project and Stephanie Schneiderman here on LiveWire.

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1: That was the Lullaby Project right here on Livewire, featuring artist Stephanie Schneiderman and members of the Oregon Symphony, including Peter Fragiola and Inez Voglar-Belgique on violin, Amanda Grimm on viola, Kevin Kunkel on cello, Jason Schooler on bass, and Zach Galatis on the flute. 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All right, that's going to do it for this week's episode of Livewire. A huge thanks to our guests, Rick Steves, Stephanie Schneiderman, and the Lullaby Project. Also, special thanks this episode to our friends, Hallie and Rick Sadel.
2: Woohoo, Hallie! Laura Haddon is our executive producer. Heather D. Michelle is our executive director. And our producer and editor is Melanie Sevchenko. Our technical director is Eben Hoffer. Hazik Bin Ahmad Farid is our assistant editor. And our house sound is by D. Neil Blake. Ashley Park is our production fellow.
1: Valentine Keck is our operations manager. Andrea Castro Martinez is our marketing associate. And Ezra Veenstra runs our front of house. Our house band is Sam Pinkerton, Ethan Fox Tucker, A.L. Alves, and A. Walker Spring, who also composes our music. This episode was mixed by Eben Hoffer and Hazik Bin Ahmad Farid.
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1: 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I'm Luke Burbank for Elena Passarello and the whole Livewire team. 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

0: I'm Francis Lam, and this is The Splendid Table from APM. You know, there are the restaurants you go to because you want to be blown away by something you've never seen before. And then there are the restaurants you go to and go back to because you just want great, honest cooking. Chisiamo is one of those places for me here in New York, where two of my favorite dishes are a bowl of beans and a tart shell filled with caramelized onions. But each time I go, I marvel at how the food is just so much better than you might expect just based on how simple it looks. So much more flavor. And I was thrilled when the chef Hilary Sterling finally wrote a cookbook filled with some of her signatures from the menu and dishes from her family and life as a Jewish New Yorker who became obsessed with Italian food. That book is called A Matza, which is Roman slang basically for wow. She joins us now. So, hey, chef, it's so great to see you. Thanks for making the time.
1: Thank you for having me.
0: Okay, so the first thing I want to talk to you about, right, is you have this lauded restaurant, which I love.
1: Thank you.
0: Working on opening a second. But while I was reading your book, I noticed that you reference your early jobs at pubs and burger joints like more than any other chef I've ever met. So what were those jobs and why do you still hold them so dear?
1: It's a great question. You know, we all wouldn't be who we are and, you know, without where we came from, right? That's the easy answer. Mm. And I just, you know, I found my place in these restaurants. So with my first restaurant job was a place called the Blue Marlin. It's right off the train station in Montauk. And now in that building has been like 100 other things since then. And it was this husband and wife team that ran it. And the, mm-hmm. you know, in true like fashion, the wife ran the door and Tom, the husband, was the chef. And he wore like a neckerchief and a toque and he was scary. And, I feared every time I had to go in the kitchen.
0: Oh, no.
1: At that point, I was learning how to bus tables and be a support member for these like two servers of a restaurant that was enormous. Like I look at it now and I was like, how did only two people do that job? And, it was just a community and it was the same people over and over again. And it was the same orders and they taught me how to dance in the dining room. Mm. And it was just magical. I always loved team sports. I played soccer growing up and this was kind of like that, the next iteration of like a team sport. You know, I was like their backup and I was needed and it was so fun. And the kitchen always intrigued me at the time. And I worked at this restaurant for many years during like the summers and I would come home, you know, whenever they needed. We had in Montauk, whenever we'd go out there, I'd pick up shifts. And it was just like, they paid you cash and you walked out the door with like $80. And I was like, whoa, this is amazing.
0: It's all the money in the world.
1: Yeah. And a couple of summers after that, I started working at a pub called the Murphy's Pub. In Montauk, it was right in town, and Nancy Neff was the owner, and she was there every night. And every night she sat at this corner table at the end, having her dinner with red wine on ice and smoking Newports. And I just watched, and then I know she was like, and she was just there, and she would give me feedback every night of what I did well, what I did wrong, how I could become a better server for my burger joint with like lamb chop Mondays, you know?
0: Yeah.
1: And the kitchen always intrigued me. And another chef named Tom as well in the kitchen there. And all of his brothers worked there. And it was this really like big family. And I tell the story in the book that one day I came in for my lunch shift with my green apron on and my polo shirt and ready to serve, you know, these burgers. And Nancy was cooking in the kitchen. On the line, bandana, sweating, like cooking. And I was like, Nancy, are you okay? Like, what's going on? Like, why are you, what happened? And she's like, well, Shane called out. I mean, she said a couple other choice words as well, but, Shane called out and, you know, and she showed me that the restaurant always opens.
0: Yeah.
1: And it stayed with me for so many years until to the point where I was like, okay, I want to be like Nancy. If someone calls out and I'm, you know, my own restaurant, those doors are going to open. Mm. So I went to culinary school because of that one day, just in case I needed to ever work the line professionally. Like I'd dabbled in frying fries and like washing dishes and baking some salads at O'Murphy's. And I was like, well, I'll just go to culinary school after college just in case one day I need to do that. When culinary school was a little bit more affordable and like it wasn't a big deal. And if it wasn't for that moment and that day, I would not have walked in the door of Le Cordon Bleu, you know, whatever, many years later after college and put my whites on that I haven't taken off. So that's why I love my, my first jobs. Mm. And this, like, and it's the same feeling with Lupa. Lupa brought me back to being lost in Italy. And these moments, like, triggered things for me. And I owe them so much because if they didn't do those things for me, I wouldn't be who I am.
0: Yeah. I love that. I love the idea that you went to culinary school, not like because it was your dream, but because you felt like a sense of responsibility. Like, what if one day somewhere at some point you were in a restaurant and something had to happen, but you could like, it was almost, it's like, yeah, I learned to be an EMT just in case, yeah. You know?
1: I actually have thought about that too, but I can't handle blood. So I just want to know how to do all the things. Like some days I'd like, man, I would love to know how to like change the oil in my car, but I don't know how. And I'm never going to learn that. But I was like, man, it'd be really great if I knew how to do that. I don't know if this is the year for me to learn. But all of those things, I really, I just find it fascinating. And I owe them so much because of all those little moments that they probably never realized.
0: Well, okay. You mentioned Lupa, which for listeners who don't know, was an iconic Italian restaurant here in New York City. And, you know, from those early burger joints, you know, your career progressed and you became infatuated with Italian food. But tell us a little bit about the title of the book. It's amazza.
1: Amazza, yeah. So amazza means, it technically translates to you killed it or murdered. But oh, in Roman dialect, it's more of like amazing. You came over to my house for dinner and we had an amazing time and I cooked an amazing spread and you would say amazza in that kind of way.
0: Oh, okay. The way that you would say like, oh yeah,
1: you killed
0: that dinner. Or you killed it. Yeah, totally.
1: Like you're amazing, you killed it. Oh my God, that's incredible. So it has like so many different meanings to it. And my writer lived in Rome for many years and you know, that's one of those words that she would come back to all the time when she would have people over. And there's a whole chapter about, you know, having guests over and dining, and the recipes are slightly harder in that chapter. For a reason, because if those are the ones that you're really trying to impress your friends with, those are the recipes you go to.
0: They're like the show-off dishes.
1: Yeah, the ones that take a long time and they're so complicated that I can't believe we put them in there. But so we found a great little like loophole how to put these recipes in there to be like, listen, this is the moment when you want to impress somebody. Go to the amazza chapter.
0: Yeah. Well, look, I love your food and I would love to come and like to your house and eat those dishes. But when I come to your restaurant, I have to say I am often most excited to eat what seem like the simplest dishes on the menu. And a lot of times your vegetable dishes, some of which are, you know, now that I see the recipe for them are much more of a project than I realize. You have this caramelized onion tart that is like unreal, just absolutely unreal. I'm like, oh yeah, it's 6 pages of recipe. Okay, cool. I'll come back and order it again. I'm probably not going to make it. But some are really simple. Mm-hmm. And, you know, I think a lot of chefs sort of recognize that simplicity in a lot of ways is like the height of sophistication, right? And if you can make something really simple taste like more delicious than someone else, then you're really doing something right. And I feel like you've killed that. So I want to talk about one of the most basic sounding dishes, both on the menu and in this book. It's so good, I order it every time. It's the Parmesan braised beans. And even now that I have the recipe, there's really not that much that seems unusual to it. But why are these simple beans and a little bit of broth like so extra delicious?
1: The beans. I would love to take credit for the beans, but it's it is that simple. It's about the beans though. And I know I've told you this many a times. It's the people we get the beans from and it's their relationship with their people that bring them the beans. And some days I don't even know what beans are going to come to this restaurant, but I know that they're going to be the most amazing beans. One of the things when you cook beans at home, when you get them at the grocery store and then you have all those shriveled ones that go to the top, like
0: when you're soaking them.
1: Yeah. And like those beans are old. Those are old and those beans are never going to taste good or cook.
0: Mm.
1: Our beans never, ever, ever do that. Like we get our beans only from SOS Chefs in the East Village. And to the point where we have to meet like an Uber outside to like get these beans. And we buy 250 pounds of beans a week and like they can't deliver to us. So we have to meet an Uber. And we've been doing this for 4.5 years and the receiver, like, I don't even know how it happens anymore, but like they call the receiver meets the Uber outside in winter, spring, summer. It doesn't matter if it's raining. We are loyal to them for the beans. And, but we also cook them separately. That's like the little bit of a key touch. So
2: what do you mean by that?
1: Because every bean is different shapes and sizes. So if you're cooking four different kinds of beans, which is part of what this actual, like, why it makes it so special, because there's different textures throughout and there's different flavors throughout. Those beans have to be cooked separately. And you have to have so many cheese rinds around, and which you can buy at a store, so if you don't have them. And it's about the love of the taking the time and the simmering, right? You have a four-burner stove at home. Imagine cooking four beans the entire day. Like, who's going to commit to that unless we go back to another pandemic? Like, you don't have time to cook four different beans on all four of your burners the entire day and then soak them the night before in your small, you know, New York City fridge. So I think it's the way we treat them and respect them. And we do soak them. We do cook them separately. We do cook them slow and low. And I don't have a lot of space here as well. I have six burners and we take four of them up
2: to cook these beans.
1: Like three times a week, and we cook them in large batches, but we cook them separately and we season them separately. And before we mix them, we make sure they're cooked properly. And honestly, it's just about the love of the detail. And the team loves the beans so much. It's also the easiest pickup for them. So like, they're like, yeah, beans, let's do them all day long.
0: We'll be back in a minute with more from Chef Hillary Sterling, author of A Matzah. I'm Francis Lamb, and this is The Splendid Table from APM, American Public Media.
3: Early in her career, Amy Grant was a fixture on the Christian pop charts, even had a number one hit with Baby Baby. On her latest album, The Me That Remains, she reflects on her younger self and who she's grown to be. 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It's Amy Grant on the Next World Cafe.

0: 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I'm Francis Lamb, and this is The Splendid Table, the show for curious cooks and eaters. We're talking right now with Hilary Sterling, chef of one of my favorite Italian restaurants in New York, Ci Siamo. She's also author of the cookbook A Mazza. Let's get back to talking about her food.
1: Okay, let's go to the charred leeks with pistachio yogurt.
2: They're like, we take leeks and we char them but steam them. So they're accepting the smoke but also becoming buttery on the inside. Mm. So this is something, one of my favorite techniques that we do here. We do it with a few different things, but mostly with alliums. So the leeks, we cut them in half. And then we put them on a sheet tray with lots of olive oil and salt. And then just a small layer of water. So you can do this in your home oven. Put your oven on high, 450. And we put them in there so that they char the outside, and that outer layer of leeks that's a little bit tougher that mm-hmm. you're probably not going to eat anyway protects mm-hmm. it, and so that it keeps that steam in, and then it also like basically flavors that water with char and mm. smoke, and so that it's like you're cooking the leeks in one time but you're doing two different techniques at the same time. And that's then cool. We pair it with a pistachio yogurt. So we take pistachios and we puree them with pistachio oil. A little ode to way back Lupa days of beets with pistachio butter. It was a little bit different. And we add yogurt to that. So it's just like bright green yogurt.
1: Cool.
2: And then chop pistachios and some lemon juice, and that's it. It's so easy. You can actually just, if you don't want to make the pistachio puree, just chop some pistachios, fold them into yogurt, and put it on the leeks, and it'll be just as good.
1: Mm. This idea of both charring the outside and cooking the inside till they're mm-hmm. tender, like, you know, you're really sort of emphasizing that sort of, that like silky melting texture of them.
2: Mm-hmm. And without adding butter to it. Like I do love, I mean, we use a lot of butter in our pasta, but I try to avoid butter in a lot of my vegetables and proteins. Just because, unless it's like really good butter, you know, this year we were doing some like smoked butter with sweet potatoes and we were only using French butter for it because it was like half the dish was butter. So we had to make sure it was great butter and great ingredients. And that's a lot of what a matzah is about, is just start with great ingredients. But I think people underestimate how easy it is to cook vegetables. They're so afraid of them. Mm. But like, especially a leek, right? It's such an easy thing. You can grab three of them at the store. We don't have to buy a lot. Take the tops, put them in your freezer for your stock.
1: Sometimes like the dark green part. Yeah.
2: Yeah, sometimes I get really lazy. I just put the dark green part in the freezer, and my wife does not appreciate the the dark green graveyard of leek tops. And then save it for a spring onion brodo later on down the line. And these leeks, just like, because we can turn them into this really creamy, delicious way with char and water and oil without adding a lot of fat to them, they also become super healthy, and they are so easy to do, and you have everything in your house.
1: Yeah.
2: So it's really about transforming the vegetables and almost manipulating them to what you want, drawing out that sweetness, drawing out the flavors from them, and not being afraid to almost let them go too far sometimes, right? If you're in Italy, most of your vegetables are pretty overcooked, and they're definitely not green if you have a green vegetable. But
1: they're like cooked to like army green.
2: Yeah, but they're delicious.
1: But delicious, yeah.
2: Right? So I think, you know, here, I don't want to generalize, you know, but like we cook with our eyes a lot and people eat with their eyes a lot. Sometimes I think you just have to close them. And I have a bad habit of doing this to cooks where I want them to relax a little bit and listen to what's happening behind them.
1: Mm.
2: Where like, and to taste something without like looking at it. And I'll be like, let's close your eyes. Trust me. And listen to the fish on the grill or listen to the vegetables cooking and don't react. And just wait, because it'll tell you when it's ready. I think we need to use our senses a little bit more.
1: Yeah. I actually, it's funny you say that, because another recipe I was really drawn to is one you probably can't listen to. And it's the salt roasted zucchini. So salt baked fish, right, is a thing that sometimes you mm-hmm. see, and it's like, you know, you like bury a whole fish in like this giant mound of salt and you bake that off. And the idea is the salt basically helps steam the fish inside the salt crust. Mm-hmm. And like you get a very tender fish. I've never seen anyone use that technique with zucchini, though.
2: So, you know, restaurants, we do a lot of volume. And I love cooking vegetables, right? So two things, but I have to cook a lot of vegetables here. I'm always trying to figure out how I can remove error. Watching cooks sear 1.5-inch cut rounds of zucchini and make them all universally cook the same, and there's 6 pieces on a plate and everyone's cake testing to make sure they're correct. And I was like, I can't do that. I need to figure out something better. And then it took me down this rabbit hole with most of the dishes when we're creating them. I go down some crazy rabbit hole and hopefully I come out with the answer I'm looking for. And I was like, okay, what other cooking techniques can I do? I can poach. I can roast. But that still requires us to use, there's still error involved. So then I found an old school, salt roasted fish. That sounds delicious. And I was like, why can't I salt roast a zucchini? And first time I did it, it blew my mind because it changed the texture completely. And the flavor of the zucchini also rocked my world, right? All of a sudden, that's what zucchini should taste like. It's just sweet and grassy and it just kind of blows your mind in this way where all of a sudden you don't have that exterior crunch when you're cooking zucchini. A lot of times you have that exterior where it's still a little raw because it has to cook all the way through. And this way, it cooks all the way through. And it's that beautiful, when you nail a steak, right? And it's cooked all the way through and there's not lines. That's the same thing. So the outside has a different flavor than the inside, but they mimic each other at this point now. Mm-hmm. So when we bury them in salt, they take on the flavors of the salt. We use coriander seed and fennel seed in the salt and citrus zest. So it absorbs all of that flavor as well. And then when you open it up, the zucchini is perfectly cooked, exactly the same. There's no white on the exterior and the inside's mush. It is completely cooked flawlessly every time. So yeah. I was like, okay, I figured, all right, great, let's do this. And then now we the first year they're like, please don't ever do that to us again. The cooks were like, please don't. It was just and then they figured out how to do it. And then they were like, okay, this is great. We can cook all of our zucchini in one time for the day. But we keep reusing the salt over and over again. We call it it's our salt graveyard.
1: That's amazing.
2: So after because we're cooking, especially here, zucchini, we cook celery root salt roasted. There's so much we salt roast here, and we reuse that salt. We just put it back in our food processor or our KitchenAid mixer just to break up the chunks. And then we continuously reuse it until it's dark. So, cause salt's really expensive.
1: This seems a dorky thing to talk about, but it's true. You buy a box of salt, and it takes a lot of salt to bury something in the salt. You're talking several boxes of salt. That's $20 of salt. And
2: there is a salt byproduct, though, just so you know, that Diamond Crystal makes that you can buy. That's not as you wouldn't want to season your food with it, but they make a finer salt that. Basically, after you get those crystals, they dust it out. Mm-hmm. And we use 50-pound bags of that byproduct for salt roasting and seasoning, big blanching water and pasta tanks all the time. So if you can find that, it will save you. And then you'll have a better version of your salt roasted anything at home.
1: Yeah. But actually, let me ask you this. I think a lot of people would look at that and be isn't going to come out crazy salty? You're burying something in salt. Why does it work? Do you know why don't these things end up being super salty?
2: I mean, they can be. They absolutely can be.
1: But, okay.
2: You're not seasoning the zucchini first, and the zucchini is also filled with water, just like a fish is. So, what's happening within that? Because you're creating a crust with egg whites, and if you don't want to use egg whites, you can use water for this, where you're almost making the salt into a wet sand, and it does the same thing. We actually make it most of the time with salt with water here, so it's vegan. If I'm making a small batch at home, I'll probably use an egg white. But what it does is basically the steam that's rising out of the zucchini inside creates this little cocoon. So you're technically it's not soaking in it. It's not becoming, you're not basically submerging it in salt. You're just crusting it. So, we stab our zucchini just a little bit with a cake tester just so that some of it gets inside there. And then we just dust it off at the end and it has the appropriate amount of salt inside because we're not seasoning it first. But if you don't make a crust on it and it doesn't form that, then I could see where you can get a really salty, zucchini. But okay. Yeah, as long as you're protecting it and then dust off when whatever's excess afterwards, the inside will save you.
1: That's so interesting. Cool. I have a little bit of time left, and actually there's something I'm dying to ask you about. It's the whipped pecorino. And at first I'm like, oh, cool, like whipped ricotta, whipped cheese. And then I was like, wait, pecorino's really hard. Like, what do you mean whipped pecorino?
2: I made it, and a friend of mine was like egging me on. They're like, you can't whip pecorino the same way you're saying. And I was like, yes, I can. I can absolutely whip pecorino. And then there goes that rabbit hole again, right? Okay, so essentially what's an aioli, right? A fat, a water or lemon juice, and oil.
1: Mm-hmm.
2: So think about the same concept, right? The pecorino is a fat, and we add water to it to puree it. And then we add oil to emulsify it. So it's the same concept as an aioli. It's just without the egg in it. So we're replacing the egg with pecorino.
1: Oh, interesting.
2: So like you have all the same components that you need to emulsify. But the trick with the whipped pecorino is, you can't put like all your stuff in really fast. Like, right. You have to treat it like an aioli where you slowly build this and you put it in your VitaPrep or your hand blender or whatever your mixer is at home. Mm-hmm. You need a high powered, like fast one, like a food processor won't essentially create that as much.
1: Mm-hmm.
2: You just have to add a little water, a little oil, and then kind of build this emulsion back into it. And we add yogurt to it just to kind of balance out the level, the salinity of it, because it does get really salty. That one definitely gets salty if you're pecorino. Parmigiano doesn't work as well because there's a lot of oil in Parmigiano.
1: Okay.
2: But the pecorino accepts the water and accepts the oil. And then a really thick Greek yogurt, and you have an amazing like dip, crudité, put it on lamb, make tacos. Like it has unlimited things that you can do with it. Oh, I put it on like toasted like grilled bread and whipped pecorino and some like olive oil. Oh, it's so good. Matzah this year, we were killing it with the whipped pecorino.
1: Yeah. There, a matzah. Do you want matzah? The matzah. Yeah. There you go. Well, thank you so much, Chef. I had such a fun time talking with you, and I can't wait to see you in the restaurant again soon.
2: As always, thank you so much.
1: Hilary Sterling is the author of the cookbook, A Matzah. And if you want to taste her food but aren't going to make it tonight yourself, go check out her restaurant, Chi Siamo in New York City, and soon in Boston. And if you do want to make it yourself, she left us with her recipe for those great creamy Parmesan braised beans. Find them at splendidtable.org. The list of dolci, sweets, at the end of an Italian meal can stretch for miles, right? Maybe you want a little gelato or a tartufo of gelato encased with cherries and a chocolate shell, a little wedge of olive oil cake, or some boozy zabaglione with fruit, my favorite tiramisu, just to name a few. Or if you want something a little leaner, it can be biscotti and an espresso, some cheese. Or once, at the end of a truly epic meal I had in Italy, we just went into the restaurant's wine and salumi cellar and poured liquors for hours in the hammy haze of prosciutto hanging above our heads. But for all the love Italian food and Italian sweets get, I haven't ever really met anyone truly passionate about Italian cookies. Well, the culinary teacher and 9-time cookbook author, Domenica Marchetti, is out to change that with her newest book, Italian Cookies. So, hey, Domenica, it's so great to see you.
3: Hi, Francis. It's great to be here.
1: I am really excited about this conversation because, well, this might sound disrespectful. I don't mean it to. But I have had a lifelong, like truly lifelong obsession with Italian food. When I'm cooking at home, you know, probably half the time for dinner, it's pasta. You know, I just have always loved this cuisine. And if I'm being fully honest with you, the cookies have never been the thing I've gotten most excited about.
3: I understand.
1: And Oh my God. I'm glad I'm not starting off on a wrong foot. Cause I also mentioned this to a chef recently who is also a great lover of Italian cuisine, who actually cooks Italian cuisine in their restaurant. And I mentioned the same thing. And she was kind of like, yeah, me neither.
3: Yeah. I totally get
1: it. So we're not just
3: it.
1: Philistines
3: and
1: though.
3: I am here to put an end to that stereotype for one thing.
1: Great.
3: Because I think it's outdated. I really do. You know, I too have had very anise heavy cookies or dry cookies or stale cookies that haven't been great. I think, you know, and that is what the stereotype is. However, what I discovered when I was working on the book is that there is such a diversity in Italian cookies, and when done well with good ingredients, they really shine.
1: Okay. So early in the book, you have this great line where you say, you know, you have to look at the map of the north of Italy and you see all these cookie towns. And it's a little funny to think, oh, okay, let's talk about cookies. First, take out a map. But, you know, A, that's very Italian. There is this very Italian sense of specialties of an area or ingredients or dishes of an area, and they're named after that area. And there are all these towns for which there are these sort of iconic cookies. That's where they get their name. So tell us about some of those.
3: Yeah, that's really something that fascinated me. So I was in Genoa and I tasted a butter cookie that I hadn't had before. It's a very plain looking cookie in the shape of a flower, six petal flower. And it just had a purity of flavor. And it just kind of melted in my mouth as I bit into it, very crumbly and delicious. And it was called a canestrelletto di Toriglia, Toriglia being a town outside of Genoa. And so I wanted to find out more about this cookie. And so I went to Toriglia and found that this cookie has an incredible history dating to the 15th century and that there are numerous bakeries in town devoted to making this cookie. And I was talking to a friend of mine from Genoa about it. And she said, well, you need to go to Gavi, where they have some of the best amaretti, my husband's favorite amaretti. And so Gavi is just over the border in Piemonte. And I went there and they have these lovely soft amaretti that are have kind of pinched tops, like a tri-corner hat almost. And when I was there, somebody said, well, you need to go to Voltaggio, where they have Amaretti di Voltaggio. And so that's like 9 miles down the road. And everywhere I went, I kind of learned about another cookie in another town, you know, that is named after the town. And I determined that there's like this swath of northern Italy from Liguria all the way to the Veneto, where you will find cookies associated with a specific town. And you know, some of them, like the amaretti, have similarities between them, but some of them are really distinct. There's a cookie called Imperialini di Omegna, and Omegna is a beautiful little town on the shores of Lago d'Orta in the Lake District. And they're like little cat's tongues almost, and they're sandwiched with chocolate. And I feel like they're like the original Milano cookies, you know, and they're from Lombardy.
1: Like the Pepperidge Farm, like.
3: Yes, those, which like, are fabulous.
1: I grew up on Mint Milano.
3: See, like, so you do love Italian cookies.
1: You know, by way of like some factory in Indiana, sure.
3: But yeah. But so I feel like these Imperialina are kind of like the OG Milano cookies, and they're so delicious. So anyway, everywhere I went, I kind of encountered these cookie towns. And that's kind of when I decided, okay, there are so many stories here. I need to keep going and turn this into a book.
1: I love that. Okay, so first of all, if this entire interview were just me listening to you

0: beautiful, even if I only understand what they mean half the time. But I love this idea that every time you went to a town, they said, well, we're very proud of our amaretti, but go to this other town, you know, 12 kilos away or whatever, and you should see what they do as well. But I'm curious, though. Okay, so I am also, I think, in that region. I was there once in my entire life, and I remember driving past this town called Radicchio. I was like, oh, that's funny. I wonder, you know, because there's the bitter lettuce, Radicchio. And then, like, I looked on the map and, I don't know, like 6 minutes over there was Castelfranco, which is, if you go to a fancy Italian restaurant, they'll give you Castelfranco instead of the Radicchio or Indigene too. And then next to that was Tardivo. So if you go to really like a Michelin star restaurant, you get your salad with Tardivo with the Castelfranco and the Radicchio. And I'm like, oh my God, all these towns are named after these greens, or the greens are named after the towns rather. And so I love that there are people who do that with cookies. I mean, there's people who do that with pasta shapes,
1: cheeses, it's
0: such a fascinating,
1: you know,
0: culture.
1: Yeah. Gorgonzola is a town. Asiago is a town, you know, and it can be that way with the cookies as well. You can, if you go outside of Omegna, you won't see those imperialines because they're really specific to that town. So I found that so fascinating. And that's not the case with all of the cookies. So, for instance, in the South, there's a cookie called mostaccioli. And these are kind of sturdy, slightly spiced cookies. They sometimes have honey in the dough, or mosto cotto, which is cooked grape must syrup, and they're often covered in chocolate. But depending on where you are in the South, they're made quite differently. So in Abruzzo, where my family is from, which is kind of like mid-calf on the boot that is Italy, they are these diamond-shaped cookies, and they're coated in chocolate. Elsewhere, like in Puglia or Campania, they also have mostaccioli, but they're quite different. Some aren't iced. Some are like very large and just kind of shaped differently. As with all Italian food and cooking, there's a lot of confusion because things that have the same name might be different in different regions. So it was just like this whole fun thing to unravel. And I'm sure that somebody's going to see my recipe for mostaccioli and be like, that's not how you do it. You know, that's not how my nonna did it.
0: Yeah, sure. Domenica Marchetti is the author of Italian Cookies. We'll have more with her in just a minute. I'm Francis Lamb, and this is The Splendid Table from American Public Media.
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0: The stock market is hitting all-time highs despite the ongoing economic turbulence caused by the Iran war. Cognitive dissonance, anyone?
1: People are screaming that we are going to be running out of the supply we have. We're seeing airline companies cancel flights en masse. 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
3: 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I'm Francis Lamb, and this is The Splendid Table, the show for curious cooks and eaters. We're talking with Domenica Marchetti, author of Italian Cookies. Let's get back to it with her. Okay, I want to go back to the amaretti, because this is a type of cookie that, okay, truth be told, I have always enjoyed. And first, I'd love for you to describe what good amaretti are like. And again, you have different versions of them. So how do you make them generally, and what are some of these variations?
4: Yeah, so amaretti, I guess maybe almond macaroons would be what we would call them in English, or maybe just amaretti now. But you will find them throughout Italy.

0: from Piemonte all the way down to, Calabria and out to the island, Sicily and Sardinia. And they're really more or less made with the same three ingredients, which are ground almonds, egg whites, and sugar. And so you would think, okay, with these three ingredients, how much variation can there be? But there can be quite a lot. So there are soft amaretti, and they tend to be made
1: Oh
0: with
1: God, I
0: almond
1: love these.
0: flour or very finely ground almonds. And, they kind of have crackled tops, but when you bite into them, they're nice and soft inside. And maybe they have a little
1: Like
0: bit of lemon
1: chewy.
0: or orange zest in them or a little bit of almond extract. And those are like amaretti di Gavi are like that. But
1: Okay.
0: if you travel a little bit east from Piemonte towards Lombardy, you get to the town of Saronno. So we all know those amaretti di Saronno. They are the very crunchy little discs. Sometimes they have a little bit of pearl sugar on them. Those are the ones that you crunch up and put in, like a trifle or maybe even in tiramisu. And they come in those paper wrappers, and you can light the paper wrappers on fire, and they sort of, puff up into the air, and that's what Italian kids like to do. But anyway, so those are very crunchy amaretti. They date to like the 18th century, but they're still made with the same three ingredients. It's just that the ratio of the egg white and the sugar to the, to the almonds is different. They're mixed differently. They are mixed kind of into a very fine batter. So depending on the ratio of ingredients, how they are mixed, how they are piped or rolled or shaped, and then how they're baked, you can get a very different result. One of my favorite amaretti is the amarettus from Sardinia. And these are quite rustic. They're kind of big balls of amaretti dough, and you roll them in sugar, and then you poke an almond into the center and bake them. And they come out with these beautiful domes with these crackled tops. And again, they're a little bit crunchy on the exterior and then tender inside. And what I discovered while working on the amaretti recipes is if you use the Italian almonds, specifically the Sicilian almonds, it's like you don't even need almond extract because the almonds are the essence of that almond flavor, a little sweet, a little bitter. If you bite into a Romana almond from Sicily and kind of chew it and let it turn into a cream in your mouth, you understand what the flavor of almond extract and where it comes from. So if you have not had an amaretto in Italy, you really should because they're kind of a revelation.
1: Yeah. The first time I had one of these like sort of soft, chewy ones, I was like totally taken by it. It's
0: Yeah.
1: almost I love the flavor of almond. And actually it's funny because like every kid, I'm like, oh, chocolate, everything. And now I find myself gravitating more towards fruit desserts and nuts and yeah, these amaretti, like the nice ones really just make you feel like,
0: They're like
1: oh, there's all it's
0: confections.
1: almond everything.
0: Yeah.
1: Yeah.
0: Well, and in Sicily and Sardinia, especially, except for like cannoli, just about every confection and sweet starts with that almond base, almond paste and, almonds and sugar. So many cookies are made that way, and they're shaped as S's or they're shaped as balls or they're piped as into little stars. But it's all that almond base. And I too love the flavor of almonds. And I think, when you use almond extract judiciously, it's really good. When you overdo it, it can be overwhelming. And the same thing with
1: Sure.
0: anise. I know a lot of people really wrinkle their noses at anise, but I happen to love anise. And like you, my tastes have changed over the years, and I didn't really care for it when I was younger, but I really love it now. Like I said before, people think of Italian cookies as, oh, too much anise, dry. Well, there's a cookie in the book that is just that. It's like a dry cookie with anise flavor. It's from Sardinia. It's called Anicini, and it's almost like a Melba toast, but it's so light and airy. And when you dip it in your morning coffee or your tea or a little bit of wine, it's so good. So some of these cookies you may think of as dry, but they're meant to be dry because they're long lasting. This is a these a lot of these cookies go back many generations, and they were created in a time before, you know, there was that sugar was a common ingredient. I mean, people worked with what they had around them. So there's a whole history to them. Once you start to understand that, I think you understand a little bit better where these cookies come from and why they are the way they are.
1: Oh, that's so okay. I'm totally feeling you right now, because now you're saying part of it is how you enjoy them. Like, if you think of them as a cookie, that's you eat it and you're like, oh, that's kind of dry, but you're supposed to have them with a coffee, or in some cases I read wine, and you're supposed to like actually dip them in. And you had actually pointed out to me a cookie that you particularly like, the biscotti da insupo.
0: Yeah.
1: And I don't speak Italian, but I have like spent enough time staring at Italian menus. Does the name of this translate as like biscuits, like for to be in soup?
0: Yeah. It sounds like it. So inzuppare means to soak. Yeah. So when you think of zuppa, soup, it's a liquid, you know, and so the word inzuppare means to soak something, or the way a sponge might soak something up. So this biscotti da inzuppo, there are many different kinds throughout Italy. It's kind of a generic term. And I have a recipe in the book. It's a very basic cookie. It's made with olive oil instead of butter. I first had it at a bakery in Basilicata, which is the instep of Italy. And there are these big fingers, and they're flavored with just a little bit of vanilla. I can't remember if there's zest in them there or not, maybe a little bit of zest. And then some finely chopped chocolate. And they come out crunchy. They're sort of plain. They're mildly flavored. But they are the best thing when you take one of these big fingers and you dunk it into your morning cappuccino or your morning coffee. And, you know, the cookie absorbs the liquid and it sort of takes on the flavor of the coffee. And that is their purpose in life. And they're, you know, if you've never sat down to breakfast of cappuccino and a cookie, you're missing out. It's like my favorite breakfast.
1: It's only the second most perverse breakfast in Italy, behind the gelato in a brioche bun.
0: Oh, yeah. Well, nothing beats ice cream that. Sandwich. Yeah, yeah.
1: Oh my God. The first time I saw that, I was like, I don't think I'm on this earth anymore. I've actually ascended into heaven. Like, what is this?
0: The best. Yeah. On a hot summer day, especially.
1: Oh man. Okay. So now we're in the South, right? Cause you said the recipe you have is made with olive oil. And famously, you know, there's like butter Italy, which is in the North. And then there's olive oil Italy, which is in the South. And obviously you can mix the two, but like traditionally, much less dairy in the South.
0: Right.
1: And I was intrigued by the Southern cookies in particular because, well, you know, I've seen a butter cookie before. I kind of know what they're like. I want to see what these other items are. And I mean, you have cookies in here where the dough is made with red wine. Tell us about that.
0: Yeah. So these are cookies that my mom used to make when I was growing up. So there's a variety of wine cookies in the book, and they have olive oil instead of butter, and they have, you know, instead of milk or whatever, they have wine in them. And it's possible that this was a way to use up leftover wine. I honestly am not sure where they originate, but I think it's just the same, you know, as so much of Italian cooking, you just use what you have on hand. And so they're very simple cookies made with olive oil, sugar, flour, a little baking powder or baking soda, or in some cases, mm-hmm. baking ammonia, which is kind of the precursor to baking powder and baking soda. And, mm-hmm. You know, maybe a little bit of flavoring. I have one version that's got a spice mix in it. And then the wine. And it's a very kind of soft, supple dough because of the olive oil. And you can roll them into rings, or you can just kind of pinch off pieces and roll them into ovals. I like to coat them in sesame seeds. Then you bake them and they crack on top and they're very crispy. And I think the wine contributes to this crispiness, but it also adds this kind of extra layer of flavor. Almost, you can taste that red wine or even white wine. There are some cookies you can make with I mean, you can use them interchangeably. The color of the cookie just ends up differently. But they're mm-hmm. very appealing because they're very crunchy, and they're, you can dip them in coffee, you can dip them in tea. But one of my favorite things to do after dinner is just to take whatever wine I have left in my glass and dip a wine cookie into it. And it's like the perfect little dessert. You know, it's not too indulgent. It kind of takes care of that if you have a little desire for sweetness after dinner. And, you know, because they've got olive oil, they don't have that much sugar. It's not even, you know, they're almost like a health cookie. So, I mean, at least I tell myself that.
1: It's like, I remember when chocolate became healthy, and then like red wine became healthy, and now like, sure, the cookies made with red wine should be healthy.
0: And olive oil, right?
1: Oh, sure. Yeah. Live forever. I love that. But actually, now that you mentioned the crispiness, I don't know if this is, really an impact, but you know, I've seen so many great recipes for fried food, batters of fried food, like fried chicken, where you put like vodka in the batter, and the idea is, or vodka and pie dough, and the idea is, oh, alcohol evaporates more quickly than water, and so if some of that liquid is actually alcohol, I wonder if it evaporates more quickly, and so it, like, it speeds up the crisping process.
0: That makes sense. Thought. Yeah, it makes sense. My dad was a chemist, but I was an English major, oh, cool. So I was terrible at chemistry. You know, the same thing with cannoli dough. My mom used to make cannoli, and I use her recipe, and she had a little bit of marsala in her cannoli dough recipe, and that contributes to the crispiness, and I think it also helps create those bubbles that are, you know, very specific to the cannoli shell. So I think there's something there, Francis, about using wine to add crispiness to your cookies. Yeah.
1: That's cool. Okay, so last question. I mean, you've talked about these wonderful travels you've had, and I'm jealous of them. But for those of us who want to taste some of these cookies here, are there brands available here that you like, or are there bakeries in our country that you really admire?
0: Yeah, that is a great question. And as far as brands go, I would say you can get Chiostro di Saronno. So they're the Amaretti di Saronno. I have seen mm-hmm. that brand available in the U.S., and I know you can get it online. It's, you know, this is the company that started making these crunchy Amaretti back in the 18th century. And, I went to see their archives in Saronno, and they are actually located in a cloister in the town of Saronno. But they, you know, here we are centuries later, and they're still producing these crunchy cookies, and you can get those in the U.S. But of course, there are Italian bakeries all over the U.S. In the back of the book, there are there's a list of bakeries throughout Italy, and these are bakeries I visited, and I highly recommend, if you are traveling to Italy, go to the bakeries, because that's where you will see the local cookies, that's where you will get the local bread made with local flour, that's where people who live in the towns shop. You'll find some gems. And in the U.S., which is a much bigger country, there are Italian bakeries all over the country. And I put together a list in the back of the book of, I can't say they're necessarily my favorite bakeries, but they were just ones that stood out to me. Some I've been to. One of my favorites is Termini Brothers in South Philadelphia. It's a beautiful spot. It's got these black and white tiled floors and these beautiful sort of vintage wood framed display cases where they have all their cookies and pastries displayed. And, you know, they make all sorts of cookies, like the butter cookies. They make the ventaglia, the palmiers. They make pignoli cookies, the pine nut cookies, which I just have to go off on a tangent for a second. So pignoli cookies, the pine nut cookies, are so popular in the U.S. They originated in Liguria, but you don't see them that much anymore in Liguria or in anywhere else in Italy. They're much more popular here than they are over there. And that is the case with some cookies that came to the U.S. with immigrants. And you tend to see some of the more old-fashioned cookies here rather than over there. Right. Yeah. And so I'm trying to think of other bakeries that I've been to. Of course, there's Venerio's in New York. In Virginia, where I live, there's a little bakery. It's a kind of by order only called Bisnonna Bakery, which means great grandmother, and is started by a young Italian American woman. And she makes a variety of beautiful cookies, like the pignoli cookies, leaf shaped cookies, which I think are more popular here in the US than Italy. But I feel like wherever you are in this country, there's probably an Italian bakery not too far from you, and you should check it out.
1: Right on. Well, thank you so much, Domenica. This has been super sweet. No pun intended.
0: It's been my pleasure. Thank you for having me.
1: Domenica Marchetti is the author of Italian Cookies. She left us with a recipe for amaretus, amaretti cookies from Sardinia. Check them out, splendidtable.org. Well, that is our show for this week. We hope you enjoyed it. We'll talk to you again next week. Splendid Table was created by Sally Swift and Lynn Rosetta Casper, and was made this week by technical producer Jennifer Lutke, producers Erica Romero and Maria Wortel, and managing producer Sally Swift. Jordan Turgeon's our digital producer, with help from Delonix Wynn. Our intern is Ruby Sigmund, and Lauren Humpert is our senior podcast production manager. Thank you for listening. I'm Francis Lamb, and this is APM, American Public Media.
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3: From WHYY in Philadelphia, this is The Pulse. I'm Mike and Scott. How do you even begin to describe the experience of motherhood and all the changes it brings, big and small?
4: I don't remember who I was before her. I was very different prior to having my daughter.
5: I used to be a night owl. Now I'm a morning person.
6: I can no longer watch any Disney movies without crying.
7: It's brought out the best in me and the worst in me.
3: A researcher was trying to capture the complexity of it when she stumbled across a term that seemed perfect.
8: Matrescence, like adolescence. And it was then when the penny dropped.
3: We'll hear about this way of describing the experience of motherhood and all of its impacts on women's lives, roles, and careers. Also, what scientists are learning about brain changes that come with motherhood. First, the news.
9: The State Department says representatives from Israel and Lebanon will meet in Washington next week for 2 days of talks focused on long-term peace and security agreements. In the meantime, Israel continues carrying out attacks aimed at Hezbollah targets, despite a ceasefire. NPR's Jana Raff reports.
10: The Israeli military says it targeted a Hezbollah weapons depot in the village of Tura. It says it took care to minimize civilian casualties, but those known killed in the attack were three women, an elderly disabled man, and a girl who were at home when the airstrike hit their three-story building. Israel did not provide proof of the weapons depot claim. It has intensified attacks lately ahead of talks expected in Washington next week with Lebanon. Lebanese state media says Israeli attacks, mostly in southern Lebanon, killed 35 people Friday, including three other children. The militant group Hezbollah has responded to the Israeli attacks with strikes on Israeli military targets. Jane Araf, NPR News, Beirut.
9: Tennessee has become the first state to approve new congressional maps after the U.S. Supreme Court paved the way to redraw majority black districts last week. The move is part of a broader Republican-led redistricting push unfolding across several southern states ahead of the midterms, including Louisiana and Virginia. Mariana Bacallao from member station WPLN reports.
11: The NAACP has filed an emergency petition against Tennessee's new maps, arguing that the state didn't have the authority to strike down a 50-year-old law that barred mid-decade redistricting. The new congressional maps split Memphis, the state's only majority black voting bloc, into three different districts. Protesters from the state's blue cities argue that this will take away the voice of voters who support Democrats, roughly a third of the state's population. Republicans say that the new maps will reflect the state's overall conservative bent and maintain that redistricting along party lines is legal. For NPR News, I'm Mariana Baca-Yao in Nashville.
9: A cruise ship hit by the Hanta virus is to arrive at Spain's Canary Islands tomorrow. The World Health Organization says the risk to residents there is low. Dr. Maria Van Kerkhove is the director of the WHO's Department of Epidemic and Pandemic Management. She says doctors will be there when the passengers and crew disembark.
12: The ship will anchor, and that there will be small boats that will take some of the passengers, and it will be done in a very choreographed, coordinated way, in a very protected way. Bring those passengers to shore. There will be a screening that will take place.
9: She says this is an outbreak on a ship, not the start of a COVID pandemic. Three people have died during the outbreak. You're listening to NPR News in Washington. Today is Victory Day in Russia to mark the defeat of Nazi Germany in World War II. The annual military parade was held in Red Square, but it was a scaled-down version. It didn't include tanks, missiles, and other heavy weapons for the first time in nearly 20 years. Commentators on state television said the equipment is needed more in Ukraine, where the war is in its fifth year. Finances at the U.S. Postal Service are still on shaky ground, as the mailing agency reports a net loss for the fifth quarter in a row. As NPR's Hansi Luong reports, USPS officials say the self-funded agency remains months away from running out of money.
13: The Postal Service relies on stamps and service fees, not tax dollars, to deliver mail 6 days a week to just about every address in the country. But with people sending a lot less mail than in past decades, USPS ended this fiscal year's second quarter with a net loss of $2 billion. Postmaster General David Steiner says USPS has already raised shipping prices, cut workers' hours, and stopped payments to its pension plan.
14: The Postal Service remains in a serious financial crisis. I communicated that plainly in front of Congress and our country in March, because I don't think that we serve anyone if we soften these realities.
13: Steiner says Congress should change laws to let the Postal Service borrow more money and reform its retirement plans. Hansi Luong, NPR News.
9: The Atlanta Braves announced today Hall of Fame manager Bobby Cox has died. He took over the last place Braves in 1990 and led the team to its first World Series win in 1995. Bobby Cox was 84. I'm Nora Rahm, NPR News.
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19: This is The Pulse, stories about the people and places at the heart of health and science. I'm Mike and Scott. When I was pregnant with my first child, I remember trying to imagine what life would be like as a mom. How would I feel? Would I be good at it? Would I like it? What if I hated it? And of course, I had no idea just what a wild ride I was in for. I think this catches many moms by surprise.
20: Motherhood has changed me in so many ways that I did not see coming at all.
21: The most overwhelming feeling I had was that I could do anything.
22: It grew my heart about 10 sizes.
20: I never thought that I could love another human being as much as I love my daughter.
19: So much love, and also so many challenges, big and small.
23: Raising humans is a tough gig.
21: As a single mother, I have not entirely prepared for what my life would look like once my sons started their young adult lives.
5: I used to be a night owl. Now I'm a morning person.
6: I can no longer watch any Disney movies without crying.
0: I cannot hear live music without crying.
1: Feeling too full of emotions? I don't know what it is, but since I've become a mom, live music just does me in. I get very weepy.
2: I used to be anxious about myself and my future, but now I'm anxious about my children and anxious that my anxiety has made them anxious too.
6: I'm constantly concerned with what will my daughter's future look like.
20: I don't remember who I was before her. I was very different prior to having my daughter. I just remember floating through life with no purpose.
23: It's brought out the best in me and the worst in me. It's been lonely and it's been overstimulating.
19: Clinical psychologist and researcher Orly Athan wanted to capture the nuances of motherhood. What were the big challenges, the personal growth, the newly discovered strengths? She searched for materials across disciplines, anthropology, nursing, cultural studies, social work, and she found there wasn't much out there. So she started doing her own research, long interviews with mothers with open-ended questions.
8: What I heard was that it was both the most crippling and empowering experience. And they felt quite stretched by the experience and deepened by the experience. And also they started to sound a lot like anyone who has gone through a life transition, you know, in which there were changes in all the dimensions of their life, all of the domains, in their bodies, in their body image, in their peer group, in their feelings and moods that were fluctuating, in their ability to participate in the economy or politics. These larger questions, existential questions about who am I in this world, and is there anything sacred that I hold dear?
19: Much to Orly's surprise, many of the mothers she interviewed had never really talked about this in such depth or been asked about it. They felt that motherhood had shaped them in so many ways they were yet to understand.
8: They were both disoriented, these mothers. They were confused. They were saying, why didn't anybody ever tell me that this is what I was going to experience? But most of all, they were trying to understand what was happening to them.
19: How do you sum up the experience of motherhood and all of the changes it brings? It's a major transformation that affects hormones, emotions, body image, relationships, finances, career, even answers to larger existential questions like, who am I in this world? What is my role? On this episode, the complexity of motherhood. First up, let's listen back to my conversation with clinical psychologist Orly Athan. She was trying to capture the massive changes that the mothers she interviewed were describing. And then one day she came across a word that seemed perfect, matrescence.
8: And you pronounce it like adolescence. And it was then when the penny dropped.
19: It was a huge aha moment. The term made so much sense.
8: Because the minute I say matrescence like adolescence, a light bulb should go off. You should remember everyone has had an adolescence. And you should remember what that felt like. And if you were an adolescent 100 or more years ago, you would have thought that you were going crazy on the way to adulthood. They did not even have the term adolescence to talk about the storm and the kind of ironing out process that happens. So the way I describe it is think of your adolescence when there are changes in your body, your identity, your peer group, your political and economic status. So I say, show me a mother and I'll show you someone who has completely transformed their worldview.
19: The term matrescence was coined by medical anthropologist Dana Raphael in the 1970s. She also popularized the term doula, by the way. But Dana used matrescence more to study how motherhood changes somebody's social status. Orly broadened it out to look at the entire experience of mothering. Matrescence is not tied to giving birth. It is tied to taking on that role more so than the biological effect of having given birth to a child.
8: Yes, I would have to agree with that, that in my experience in interviewing mothers of all kind and parents of you know, all sexualities and genders, those who carried a child through pregnancy or through fostered a child or through adoption, however their child came into the world, through surrogacy, with their own genetic material or not, their mind went through this transition. That is to say, however, that the biological reality of, you know, carrying a child and giving birth to a child has its own unique experiences that also play just as important an impact as any of those other dimensions. You know, we have things like birth trauma that now is also being, you know, highlighted as something that a woman can be still processing, you know, years and years after. But when I do an assessment of a parent, I really listen for the pain points and the growth points. And you never know where they're going to come from. For one parent, it might be that they got passed over for a promotion at work, and they really felt that they hit the maternal wall, you know, economically. And that's where they felt the pain. Or there was a rupture in their partnership and in their marital life right at the same time. Or they felt a sudden growth in their creativity. I think, by the way, creativity is a wonderful word to talk about this holistic change. Mothers come out more creative. As we know, the mompreneur is a, you know, another example of that.
3: I was thinking about how we prepare for motherhood, generally speaking. So if you are carrying a child and you are preparing for birth, everything is geared toward birth and giving birth. And then after that, there is nothing. So it's like if we were competing in a sporting event, it's like, let's say there's one hurdle in the beginning and we get prepared to get over that one hurdle and maybe we clear it just fine and maybe we get bruised, but nothing at all prepares us for the race. And that is like so odd if you think about it. That is just so wrong.
8: I completely agree. I mean, how narrow a view, how myopic. So when I inherit mothers in my clinical practice, after they jump the hurdle, not only are they saying, oh my gosh, there's so much more, but why didn't anybody tell me on the way in? I would have made different choices. And so this lack of education is my major platform, I would say, because I think it is doing such a disservice to anyone. We haven't prepared folks to really think about their participation in family life. And so we've done a great disservice, and that's why you hear the most common refrain, why didn't anybody tell me?
3: Because the changes that you go through are so profound, and then, you know, you don't really realize them until years later. It takes a long time. I was talking with a friend the other day and she asked me about how my pandemic was, basically. And I said, you know, it's a little bit like parenthood. You get thrown in there and you adjust. And then years later, you're like, oh, wow, that was all a really big change. But I still don't know what to make of it. You know, it's like we can't process these things while we're doing them.
8: That's right. So I don't think we can ever prepare fully, but we can educate. And then on the other side, we have to process it. And it's not going to, you know, like, it's not like debriefing immediately after a crisis. It's going to take time and returning to the subject over and over again. So spaces have to be created for mothers to digest, reflect, and make meaning of their experiences. And even in my class, all of my students go and interview a mother, whether it's their own or someone else. And you'll find even, or grandmothers, and you'll find that even with experiences that are 20 or 30 years behind a woman, this is the first time anyone has asked them about it. I find that very troubling. So we've rendered this deep subject invisible for the mothers themselves because I think it's so ubiquitous, but it's going to take a curiosity in the culture to really look at a mother differently and to look at parents differently and say, you know, this may be happening behind the scenes, but it doesn't mean that it isn't a remarkable, remarkable life story.
3: In my experience, mothers are and were also a bit reluctant to talk about those struggles. I eventually found some with whom I could be very open, but there is a lot of pressure. There is a lot of pressure to perform in some way and to just like adjust, and then you're pushing a stroller around and everything is fine. And I found the conversations were often not very deep. They were totally focused on the baby. Like, what does the baby do? Is the baby doing this? Is the baby doing that? But it was never about us.
8: Yes, agreed. I don't think that safety was built into the experience to be able to disclose that you're having a mixed experience or a hard time or even not enjoying it at all and regretting it all along that continuum. It really starts with just cultural ideals, right? What the ideal mother should be experiencing. And so if you're not loving every minute of it, it's really hard to check in and say that out loud. It takes courage. That's a deep conversation that goes beyond, you know, what are you purchasing for your baby? And in terms of the baby-centric ideology, I mean, that was the thing that really got me, that the empathic thrust is always on the child. I understand why, because it's our most vulnerable of the two, right? It lacks the power. But the feminist psychology will say, but women are also experiencing motherhood in a system of their own oppression. So they are, you know, gifted with the role to raise children, which is considered one of the most central in the survival of the human species, but it's done during their own disempowerment. So they feel very trapped and stuck. A powerful picture I have in one of my papers is of a Victorian portraiture in which the mother is cloaked in a rug and the child is on her lap so that the baby can be central to the frame, but she's completely cloaked and rendered invisible.
3: When mothers hear this word, matrescence, how does it help them shape their experience and make sense of it?
8: Well, that question gives me chills because I have literally the voices and faces of the mothers before me whose shoulders just go down and a sense of relief washes over them. And I think it's our job to really unpack why would they feel so relieved by that? I think one of the first reasons is that it takes the pressure off of getting this perfect and right under a certain time constraint. Because the time that it's going to take her to developmentally transition to the other side, if there is one, is so unique to the individual person. And so that takes the pressure off there of performing and being already in that identity before a person is actually subjectively ready. I think the second thing that it does is that it normalizes many of the struggles to understand that we give compassion and patience to an adolescence when they're in this upheaval. We do not expect an adolescent to do this overnight or to do it even elegantly or well. And I think that takes that pressure off. And then lastly, it gives them a positive growth mindset, which has always not been made available to them, to say that actually you can make of this experience something wonderful.
3: When we enter adolescence, we tend to not have a fully formed identity in a way that we think about a lot, you know, and then we become adolescents and it's forming this identity. When we become mothers, we tend to already have an identity and then we are forming this new identity, whether we are realizing it or not. And often there is this desire to go back to be more like the person we were before. You know, there's all this pressure just speaking about bodies alone, to get back your body the way it was before and to be just as effective and to do all the things. And but I do think there's this wish to gain back your old identity.
8: Agreed. I mean, these are the cultural memes. When are you going back to work? When are you going to fit back on those old jeans in your size? There's a lot of going back. And so Matrescence also goes against the grain on that one because it is about forward. But it is absolutely natural that once you've, you know, gained a hard-won identity, right? All gone through adolescence, found your social circle, your professional, you know, identity, for it to go undergo a 52-card pickup again. No, thank you. But the joke's on us, because identity formation doesn't stop at adolescence. It's a lifelong process. And so we also got sold this idea that it's one and done, when really we are born again, again, again, and again, and we have to practice this experience. Of course, some of these turning points are more rough than others. So I would say, you know, do away with the one and done thinking. But along with that, I want to tell mothers, you haven't lost yourself entirely. There's a through line in you, right? It doesn't get severed. And that you have to remember and recall along the way, not only, you know, where you're going, but where you have been. And that's why it's a narrative process. The hero has turning points, the heroine has turning points and great adventures, but they bring themselves with them along the way. So I hope that's the new mythology of motherhood for the future, is that we remember who we are through the process and we only deepen it.
3: You know, as I was reading your work, so much of this made sense to me. And, you know, I'm not prone to theatrics, but when I think of my early experience as a mother, I have this image of myself like running toward the bus with my stupid breast pump and my lunch and all this stuff. And then sitting on the bus and then just having like tears roll down my face and not even knowing like, why am I crying? And every time I think about that now, I still have tears coming to my eyes. And I can't explain, like, why, what the sadness is. I think I'm just sad for myself, you know, like having not understood that it's okay to feel like that overwhelmed, if that makes any sense.
8: It makes so much sense. And you're not alone. You weren't alone at the time, but you were made to feel alone. And I think that there's nothing more sad than feeling isolated in the mess of life without any support, without anyone to hold you. So we often say, who's holding the child? And I say, who's holding the mother holding the child? And you're being thrown into an experience that has as well, like a really steep learning curve, right? Think about even the breast pump.
3: I'd rather not.
8: I'd rather not. Every stroller has its own way of opening, and that frustration. And you had to sort of come into singing your own tune on your own, you know, where you were able to carry that stroller and that pump, and you finally mastered it. But you did that all on your own. And, you know, maybe you got a pat on the back for having some grit, but I'd rather leave the grit at the door. I'd rather have help. I'd rather have help and education and compassion and love during this time. And to also, you know, hold my ego that is being really hit this whole time. It's extremely disempowering and confusing. So I would send a lot of love back to that person at that time.
3: Thank you. What can people do to support mothers, especially those who are just getting into the game, so to speak?
8: Well, I think being curious and turning them into people and really asking time and time again, how is this for you? So don't rush in and say congratulations or how wonderful. You know, really sit and take a beat and check in and say, how are you feeling? How has it been going for you? And ask for concrete suggestions of help. You know, can I come in and wash the dishes for you, especially in the early period, so that you can sleep? So it's both social support, practical support, and most of all, curiosity. You know, so many mothers are far more alone than any other generation. There's been a lot of dispersion of family or kin geographically because people move around a lot more in a globalized society. They might be delaying their entry into parenthood, so they might be older parents, and so their extended family might be older than they can to participate. So there's a lot of isolation and gaps in, you know, this holding system for the mom. So I would really try and help fill the gap for a mother.
19: Arlie Athan is a reproductive psychologist and a professor at Teachers College at Columbia University in New York City. We're talking about motherhood. Coming up, being a mother changes the brain. Neuroscientists are documenting the effects and why they are happening.
4: And the pattern they found there is that in the early postpartum period, the brain regions that become really highly activated by baby's cues are related to our motivation and our sense of vigilance and salience or meaning making.
19: That's next on The Pulse.
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0: This is The Pulse. I'm Mike and Scott. We're talking about the many changes that come with motherhood. When Chelsea Conaboy first became a mom, it was not at all what she had expected. Things were not going according to plan. She had heard so many messages about what motherhood was supposed to be like.
1: We develop this sense that our pregnancy has to go a certain way. Our birth has to look a certain way, with that like golden hour after the baby arrives has to feel a certain way. And then those newborn months, we have to do certain things. Like, for example, with the golden hour, we sort of have this like idea that a baby will arrive, you'll hold them and you'll be flooded with oxytocin, and your baby will be flooded with oxytocin, and they'll latch on and your bond will be sealed, right? And we're made to feel like if that doesn't happen, or any other thing within the lineup of like the perfect transition to motherhood, if it doesn't happen, then, oh, we've screwed up.
0: So there she was, sitting in her living room next to her newborn son, feeling inadequate and wondering why her maternal instinct wasn't kicking in.
1: This sense of certainty and groundedness and kind of like that deep well of all-knowing mothering wisdom. Like, where was that for me? Throughout our culture, we have these mama bird, mama bear mythology of how we nurture and protect our children. And I was feeling, you know, really worried, overwhelmed with worry, and not only worried about my son's well-being, but really like worried that something had changed in me and that it was somehow interfering with what I was supposed to be feeling. This sense of certainty and groundedness and kind of like that deep well of all-knowing mothering wisdom. Like, where was that for me?
0: This experience led Chelsea to investigate some of our long-held beliefs about motherhood and how they influence our ways of thinking and behaving. She's a health and science writer and the author of Mother Brain: How Neuroscience is Rewriting the Story of Parenthood. There have long been terms that seem to hint at changes in the brain that come with motherhood, like mommy brain, but the field of studying any actual changes is still pretty new.
1: The research into the parental brain, particularly in other animals, goes back about 50 years. And so we have this pretty strong animal literature. And then the brain imaging in humans really comes from the past 20 years or so. And it still is like a relatively young field, but it's really strong enough at this point where we know some things about what it means to go through this developmental stage of life that is new parenthood.
0: Are there structural changes that can be observed in the brains of people who've given birth in the time after birth or during the most active times of caring for an infant? Is there anything we can see in the brain that's different?
1: Yes, absolutely. So just beginning with structural changes, since you asked, there are some really key studies that have come out in the last few years that look at the brain imaging of mothers before they're ever pregnant, and then directly after the childbirth, and then again 2 years out and 6 years out. So we're starting to get that longitudinal picture. And what they found is that there is significant volume loss across that period from before pregnancy to the postpartum period, and that much of that loss remains even at the six-year mark. And it's really important to note here what volume loss means.
0: Yeah, please do.
1: Yeah. So the loss in this case is...
0: Chelsea says the volume loss happened in areas that are responsible for how we read and respond to people's social cues. Volume loss is usually associated with degenerative diseases like Alzheimer's and Parkinson's, but not in this case. This is more like what happens during adolescence when the brain is also going through some changes.
1: And it's really recognized that that's like a fine tuning of the brain. It's a strengthening of synapses that are relevant for the next stage of life and a pruning of those that are less so. And they think that that's what's happening in the postpartum period too, that we're strengthening the connections in our brain that we really need, and particularly probably in the social cognition, you know, regions, and we're pruning away the ones that are less important.
0: So it doesn't mean like your brain is shrinking or you're losing function. It's more like you're changing what you're doing.
1: Absolutely. You're changing what you're doing. You're adapting to a new role.
0: And was that the biggest noticeable change that has been found so far?
1: It's a really significant one. There's also a lot of work that's been done to look at functional changes. So how brain regions change and their activity and their connectivity, specifically as parents interact with their children or hear responses to cues like cries or babies' faces. So that's kind of a different set of studies. And the pattern they found there is that in the early postpartum period, the brain regions that become really highly activated by babies' cues are related to our motivation and our sense of vigilance and salience or meaning making. And the idea is that this activity really kind of propels us into this state of hyper responsiveness to our babies. It really compels us to give our children our attention and to do so sort of over and over again, even when we might not have any practical skills to really care for them. And, you know, that function is sort of twofold, I think. One is to keep our babies alive. They need our attention in order to survive. But also it really sort of pushes us into this period of really intense learning. And it's thought that over time, that intense attention on our children, that practice of reading and responding to their cues really helps that process of fine-tuning our social cognition. And at the same time, we get better, it's thought, at regulating our own emotions in response to things like our baby's distress.
0: And what is thought to bring about those changes? Is the thinking that it's hormones that change it, or is it the act of taking care of an infant? In other words, I'm wondering, do we see similar changes in people who did not give birth, in the other partner who is taking care of the infant, so on and so forth?
1: Yeah, it's both things. It's thought that it's hormones and experience. Mm-hmm. You know, we talk a lot about hormones during pregnancy and how, you know, we have these major shifts in estrogen and progesterone and oxytocin and other things too, things like cortisol. And that those all serve to kind of keep the pregnancy going, to advance the gestation. But it's also thought that those things are acting on the brain too, and kind of priming our brains to be ready to receive our babies. And babies are really incredibly powerful stimuli for the adult brain. And it's thought that it's really time and exposure to them that that's what ultimately shapes the parental brain. And it's really important to say here that other parents also go through hormonal

0: them, which is something we often think of as a milk-making hormone, but it's also involved in bonding. And they experience spikes in oxytocin as they interact with their babies. And those things are also thought to prime them for this stimuli. And it's expected that we don't have a lot of research in other parents, adoptive parents and others, but it's thought that similar, both hormonal and experience-driven changes happen in them as well.
1: I want to get back to the issue of anxiety. You mentioned that you felt worried a lot when you were a new mom, and that is certainly something I think a lot of parents can relate to. But in some cases, the anxiety becomes overwhelming. And that's something you describe in the book. You talk to several parents who felt that way.
0: Yeah, I think that hyper responsiveness, that hyper vigilance is almost like deliberately colored by worry in the postpartum period. So it is hard to like sort those who are having an adaptive experience to those who are struggling. But I do think that for me, you know, I had this really overwhelming worry, anxiety in that postpartum period, and I had no framing for what was happening to me. And I really feel like it was made worse by not understanding kind of the neurobiological changes I was going through. And I felt like the simple fact that I was so worried was a sign that like I had failed my son somehow already, and it really compounded my experience. And once I found the science, I really felt like, oh, it reframed that whole experience for me and made me feel like this is something I have to face and I have to deal with in a thoughtful way, but also maybe it's productive, you know, maybe it's helping to shape me into the parent my son needs. And I think more parents deserve that information, both to recognize what the transition they might be going through and to see when it's gone too far, you know, when it's more than they can manage and that they should seek help for it.
1: One of the reasons Chelsea was so worried and anxious as a new mom was because she didn't feel a maternal instinct kick in. And she wondered where this concept originated.
0: The idea really comes from our moral ideas of motherhood, our religious ideas of motherhood. Someone who is self-sacrificing and whose mothering becomes kind of all-encompassing. And then some of that is really echoed in Darwin's theory of evolution. I mean, he writes about the mother bird sitting like so satisfied upon her eggs day after day. But what his work did really was to, you know, tear down this wall between humans and other animals. And naturalists in the late 19th century and early 20th century had begun writing about animal instincts and also had very much like written our ideas of gender into their writings about the natural world. And so when instinct theorists started writing about humans in the early part of the 20th century, they included in a long list of human instincts parental instinct, which they said was strongest in mothers.
1: So the idea that women instinctively know how to be mothers became more accepted. Later, Austrian zoologist Konrad Lorenz documented instinctual behaviors in birds and how newly hatched birds attach to the first creature they see, usually the mother bird.
0: So Konrad Lorenz, he's most famous for his articulation of imprinting in birds and this idea that birds will relate with the first species that they see or even the first moving object that they see. And he really developed that idea into this kind of lock and key theory of energy building up in key parts of our brain. And then once they interact with a specific key, it unlocks a particular kind of behavior. And in his theory, essentially, like mothers and babies were these sets of locks and keys. And his expertise really was in birds, but he used it to talk about human bonding as well.
1: And that concept that the brains of mothers and babies function basically in tandem, just clicking into place and activating instinctual behaviors, it spread. And it places a lot of responsibility and pressure on mothers.
0: mothers need to behave in a specific way, not only behave, but feel love in a specific way towards their

0: children and act on that love in order for their child to develop appropriately. And it's this kind of rigid idea of a maternal instinct conveyed through new language, I think.
1: Chelsea says that in truth, things are much less rigid. For example, when it comes to mothers bonding with children.
0: One of my favorite researchers in the book said that parenting is so essential to survival of our species and to our evolution that there will be redundancies. So, like, you don't start the bonding in that moment. There will be lots of other opportunities for that to begin. And so, of course, there's many ways that it can go and for it to be healthy and for you and your child to, like, move into this new time of your life together. And for me, this science has allowed me to, like, give myself a lot more grace and patience and belief in the process, because it is a process. It's a process of growth. It's not a fixed pattern of behavior.
1: But it is, in a way, liberating to think about parenthood as something your brain learns, as opposed to something that you are born with and you immediately should know how to do so much of it.
0: Absolutely. And I think it's really liberating. It's certainly been liberating for me as a parent to know that I don't know need to know how to do it all, that I'm, like, growing and changing with my child. And I also think it's liberating if we consider just how dramatically we've underestimated whose biology can make them into really good caregivers. It's really, like, anyone, not only gestational mothers, but anyone who's really fully engaged in this process and kind of prepared to grow with their babies.
1: Chelsea Conaboy is a health and science writer and the author of Mother Brain, How Neuroscience is Rewriting the History of Motherhood. 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I'm Mike and Scott. 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Coming up, a new play confronts ideas about motherhood and maternal instincts.
2: Jennifer's excitement about the choice to be a mom and to take this on, you know, it ebbs and flows throughout the play. And her fear is that as a mother, she's going to end up living life for someone else. And so it's her trying to figure out what her identity is and, you know, wanting to be a mom, but not getting lost as just a mom.
1: That's still to come on The Pulse.
3: Early in her career, Amy Grant was a fixture on the Christian pop charts, even had a number one hit with Baby Baby. On her latest album, The Me That Remains, she reflects on her younger self and who she's grown to be. 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It's Amy Grant on the Next World Cafe.
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0: This is The Pulse. I'm Mike and Scott. What does it mean to become a mother? At 37, Jennifer is out of work and living in her sister's basement when she realizes she's pregnant.
1: And suddenly finds herself navigating a minefield of outdated standards, her less than ideal baby daddy, her overbearing older sister, and obviously a healthcare system that seems designed to work against her.
0: That's the premise of Plan C, a new play by writer and actor Andrea Peterson.
1: So it is a dark comedy. It's funny at the top, and then it gets really heavy and serious towards the end. I always like to tell people, think Fleabag mixed with Aaron Sorkin.
2: It has a heartbeat, which puts it at about 12 weeks. That is the longest relationship I've ever had with anyone aside from those required to be by blood. Feeling a lot of feels right now.
1: Jennifer's excitement about the choice to be a mom and to take this on, you know, it ebbs and flows throughout the play. It's like sometimes she's like, okay, this is exciting. But then other times she does feel like she's going against her feminist bone of jumping into motherhood. And her fear is that as a mother, she's going to end up living life for someone else. And so it's her trying to figure out what her identity is. She doesn't have the innate sense of, I can do this.
0: And this is in sharp contrast to her older sister.
1: And her sister, we've written her as more of a stereotype of a mother who has five kids and has a job and has things put together. And they have these conversations, and Jennifer's sister confronts her and says, some people are meant to nurture and some people are meant to be nurtured.
0: So Jennifer isn't sure she's cut out to be a good mom. And on top of that, she experiences some serious health complications. She's diagnosed with preeclampsia.
1: She confronts the doctor, and the doctor's like, well, you know, it's a common complication. And Jennifer asks, if it's a complication, why is it still common? Like, why are we okay with saying, well, this is just normal, this is just common? You know, she even has a monologue, you know, about a trolley bearing it on the tracks. And she's like, if there's something wrong with the tracks, and this has been happening for years, why have we not invested more money? Why are we okay with just watching these trains come bearing down these tracks with people standing in the middle of them with their lives on the line? And so I think for Jennifer, she's not comfortable just sitting back and being like, well, okay, this is what we do. In fact, she's challenging society, she's challenging healthcare, and she's challenging just being a woman in general.
0: Andrea says the play delves into the gray areas of life that most women face, and she hopes that the play opens the door for more nuanced conversations about women's health, pregnancy, and becoming a mother.
1: Our bodies are so incredibly complicated. We have this ecosystem in our bodies that we have to deal with from puberty through pregnancy into menopause. And I want women to say, I'm pregnant and I'm feeling things that's uncomfortable, and to be able to feel safe talking about it, and to able to feel heard by the medical system, the healthcare system, and for things to be seen proactively, not retroactively. And so I think for me, it's to make women's health more normal and less pushed to the side.
0: Andrea Peterson is a playwright and actor. Her new play, Plan C, with Pygmalion Productions, is currently running in Salt Lake City, Utah. Parenting is something we learn over time, a role we grow into. And while maternal instinct is perhaps not something that happens for people right from the start, we often develop a certain sense of intuition for the children we care for. The saying, "Mom knows best," certainly does seem to have a lot of truth to it. Katie Pratt spoke to her mother about this a few years ago.
3: Can you just quickly introduce yourself?
4: Yeah, my name is Wendy Pratt, and what else am I supposed to say? Sorry.
0: They talked about a difficult time in their lives when Katie was still a toddler and facing some serious health issues. Here's Wendy.
4: When you were three, you kept pointing to your forehead and just telling me that you have your head hurt periodically. It wasn't all the time that you complained. It was just that you would complain periodically. I said, you know what? I think I need to take her to the doctor.
0: The doctor suggested an MRI.
4: As they were doing the MRI, the technician noticed that your cerebellum, she described it as like it's the cork of the brain, has grown outside of your skull, and that's called a Chiari 1 malformation. She said, well, it could be a problem. It's nothing that we have to deal with it right now, or we could, but you will have to deal with it because your spinal fluid wasn't getting down your spine because this cerebellum, the piece of brain that grew outside your skull, was blocking the spinal fluid.
0: At first, Wendy and her husband decided to wait on the operation until Katie was a little bit older.
3: So that was the diagnosis. What happened between the diagnosis and operation that led to brain surgery at 3?
4: You were running around and all of a sudden you just fell. And you didn't fall over anything, you just stopped and you were on the ground. And you looked at me and said, Mom, my legs don't work, they just stopped. And I said, oh, okay. So we contacted Children's Hospital of Boston and we got the doctor. And he was world known, he was very good. And showed us the x-ray and he said what they do is they go in and they remove the back of your head, like the skull will be all removed. And what they do is they move the cerebellum and they redirect your spinal fluid to go back into your spine. And I said to him, I said, don't you need to cut the cerebellum? And he looked at me and just said, excuse me, that is the brain. You never cut the brain. The brain, we don't even know all aspects of the brain, but the brain is never to be cut. I think we went back like in 2 weeks to do the operation. And your dad and I were waiting downstairs and I don't know, maybe 4 or 5 hours went by. I'm not sure. Feels like a lifetime. We're just waiting. And then finally, the doctor who did your surgery comes through the doors and he just beelines right for me. He gives me this eye stare and he walks right towards me. He just looks at me and he said, how did you know? And I said, how did I know what? He goes, how did you know that I had to remove some of her brain? And he said, the cerebellum, the growth that was out of your brain was so compacted. It was so compacted in there that it had rotten and it was black. He had to remove it. And he said, in all, I've been doing the surgery for so many years and I've never had to remove anyone's cerebellum before. And you knew.
3: At one point you said mother's intuition. Do you think that mother's intuition is a thing?
4: As moms, like we are the kids, we are our kids' first line of defense, first line of love, first line of everything. We have the amazing ability to have these beautiful people entrusted to us. Sorry. So I just feel like that we are so in tune to our kids. And then I think we are led by the amount of love that we have to just kind of go beyond what's the obvious sometimes. There's something powerful about mom's love. And I just think, like, you just know. Sometimes I just know when you might be having a hard day, you're not even nearby, I could just feel it sometimes, and I send you a text, or it's just these amazing connections. So, yeah, I totally think there's mother's intuitions, and I think so many times I look at my life and I'm thinking, oh my gosh, thank you. Thank you that I kind of knew that, or I had that feeling.
0: That was Wendy Pratt talking to her daughter Katie, our former intern, about a surgery Katie had to get for a condition called Chiari 1 malformation.
3: Love you.
4: Love you too, buddy.
0: That's our show for this week. The Pulse is a production of WHYY in Philadelphia. You can find us wherever you get your podcasts. Our health and science reporters are Alan Yu and Liz Tung. Charlie Kyer is our engineer. Our producers are Nicole Curry and Lindsay Lizarski. I'm Mike and Scott. Thank you for listening.
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11: The stock market is hitting all-time highs despite the ongoing economic turbulence caused by the Iran war. Cognitive dissonance, anyone?
12: People are screaming that we are going to be running out of the supply we have. We're seeing airline companies cancel flights en masse. We're seeing energy rationing happening throughout parts of Asia.
11: The psychology of sticking your head in the sand. From WNYC in New York, this is On the Media. I'm Brooke Gladstone.
13: And I'm Michael Lowinger. Also on this week's show, one disaster did more to erode the reputation of FEMA than any other. But when Hurricane Katrina hit, the agency's only employee in New Orleans was a PR guy.
14: And I responded, "Oh my God," in capital letters with 8 exclamation points. Tell her that I just ate an MRE and in the hallway of the Superdome along with 30,000 other close friends.
11: It's all coming up after this.
15: Live from NPR News in Washington, I'm Nora Rahm. The war in Iran is now in its 10th week. There's a ceasefire in effect, but both sides continue to block the Strait of Hormuz. Iran has been reviewing a U.S. proposed agreement for days. Mehrzad Boroujerdi is with Missouri University of Science and Technology. He doesn't see an agreement anytime soon.
16: The law of unintended consequences has taken hold. The war has basically produced a more radical and increasingly confident leadership in Iran that believes it can outlast U.S. political will while sustaining domestic repression to suppress internal resistance.
15: He was interviewed on NPR's Weekend Edition. Russia is commemorating the anniversary of the Soviet Union's victory over Nazi Germany. The celebrations on Red Square were scaled back amid concerns over Ukrainian drone strikes. NPR's Charles Maines reports.
17: For the first time in nearly 20 years, the Victory Day parade on Red Square featured no tanks, missiles, or nuclear launchers, a reflection of Kremlin fears of Ukrainian drone strikes that proved unnecessary. Both Moscow and Kyiv agreed to a 3-day ceasefire following a last-minute appeal from President Trump, and there were no disruptions to the Red Square ceremony. Yet in a combative speech before troops, President Vladimir Putin made clear Russia intended to continue military operations. Invoking the Soviet victory, Putin insisted Russians were united in a just cause against an aggressive Ukraine backed by NATO. That despite polls that show growing public fatigue with the conflict now in its 5th year. Charles Maines, NPR News.
15: A cruise ship hit by the Hanta virus is to arrive at Spain's Canary Islands tomorrow. 3 people have died. There are 17 Americans on the ship who will be sent to the University of Nebraska to be monitored. The CDC says the risk of infection to the American public is low. At Denver International Airport, a packed Frontier Airlines flight was aborted just before takeoff last night. The plane struck a pedestrian, sparking a fire on board. NPR's Amy Held reports.
1: Just 2 minutes after an unidentified person jumped a perimeter fence and walked across the runway, a departing flight hit and killed them, Denver Airport said in a statement. 224 passengers and 7 crew were about to take off for L.A.
18: We're stopping on the runway. We just hit somebody. We have an engine fire.
1: That audio from ATC.com.
18: We've got smoke in the aircraft. We're going to evacuate on the runway.
1: Passengers got out on slides. Five people were hospitalized with minor injuries. The FAA says hundreds of runway incursions, including those with other planes and vehicles, happen every year. It's worked to reduce them with enhanced lighting and signage at airports, including at Denver. Amy Held, NPR News.
15: You're listening to NPR News in Washington. The U.S. is facing a child care crisis as operating costs and tuition continue to rise, leaving families with few affordable options. Some cities are looking to remove red tape on new child care centers. Cynthia Abrams from member station WPLN reports.
19: Nashville has decided to give proposals for new child care centers priority in the zoning process. The city is also looking to ease regulations for facilities, making it simply easier to open one. City leaders, like Mayor Freddie O'Connell, hope that removing bureaucratic hurdles could increase supply and have positive ripple effects.
20: This isn't just a child care problem, it's a workforce problem and ultimately an economic and family and household problem. Because when a Nashville parent can't find care, it is much harder to go to work.
19: Similar approaches have been considered in other states, including California, Washington State, New Hampshire, and Colorado. For NPR News, I'm Cynthia Abrams in Nashville.
15: The search continues in Indonesia for the bodies of two hikers caught in a volcano eruption early yesterday. The hikers were about to ascend Mount Tukono despite safety restrictions. The body of another hiker has been recovered. Urban artists from 17 countries are creating art at a former ironworks in Germany. The site's a maze of chimneys and furnaces for artists to incorporate into their work. British artist Remy Ruff spoke to the AP.
21: It's so dusty and it's so old, but it's beautiful. You know, there's beauty in decay.
15: There are still signs posted, danger of crushing. This is NPR.
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13: From WNYC in New York, this is On the Media. I'm Michael Loewinger.
23: And I'm Brooke Gladstone. It's been over 9 weeks since Iran essentially closed off the Strait of Hormuz, the world's most crucial oil choke point. As of earlier this week, just 534 ships are believed to have made it through the strait intact, a piddling few compared to the 100 ships that sailed through daily prior to the war. Some of us are already keenly feeling the squeeze, and there's more to come.
24: Diesel is inching closer to $6 a gallon nationally. That hurts, and it really matters because farmers, of course, they use the diesel. They use it for the tractors, for irrigation, and hauling. Every single pass across the field is costing them more.
25: We've seen 12,000 flights being canceled. That's 2 million seats. In terms of jet fuel exports on a global basis, we see about 2 million barrels a day being exported normally. Last month, we saw 1.3 million barrels a day.
26: The inventories number coming out of the U.S., the ones we got last night, I've never seen anything like that before. You know, the analogy, I think, is like that movie Jaws when the mayor declares, the beaches are open, and you can see the fins swimming around there. And the fin are these inventory numbers.
27: Gas prices remain around $4.50 a gallon as a national average, with experts warning even if the conflict were to end soon, it may take months for more normal prices to return.
23: Curiously, very little of this is being registered on Wall Street.
10: The Nasdaq Composite with a huge gain on top of a market that's continuing to see just honestly jaw-dropping strength at this point.
28: Everything looking good for Trump on the markets and economy point of view.
29: And it feels like we're just kind of at the point where we're looking beyond the conflict with Iran.
23: Brian Walsh, a senior editorial director at Vox and editor of its Future Perfect section, calls this phenomenon economic blindness, the jarring mismatch between economic reality and the market's reaction. And he recalled a similar blindness of his own in February of 2020 while reporting on the beginnings of the coronavirus pandemic.
12: I had written about the first SARS in Hong Kong. I'd written about bird flu. I'd written about H1N1, the one we all forgot in 2009. And I'd even written this cover story for Time magazine just a few years before the pandemic started that literally warns how we are not ready for the next pandemic in big, very scary letters on the cover. And yet, even going into February, well after Wuhan had already been locked down, well after, it was pretty clear, I think, in retrospect, that this was not just an outbreak, that this could be something much more global. I remember telling people even, well, it'll probably go away.
23: Why did you say that?
12: I had seen and covered so many other situations that petered out, because that is ultimately what generally happens. An event like that is incredibly rare. There was almost a fear I had of not wanting to seem alarmist, which is strange because I would often spend much of my time as a reporter outside this crisis trying to actually raise the alarm, trying to get people to understand this would be a real threat. We would not be ready. And yet when the moment came, what I found myself doing was trying to not come off alarmist. I'm not sure whether I was trying not to scare people or whether I myself just, when presented with what ultimately was exactly what I've been warning people about, I couldn't make myself believe it. It didn't feel real to me.
23: But right now, we're talking about economic blindness. Talk about how the markets behaved during COVID.
12: The markets really weren't recognizing COVID as a serious threat. On February 19th, 2020, the S&P hits an all-time high. And you have to remember, at that point, China was doing things that were unprecedented with Wuhan and the shutdown there. And yet, it hadn't really reached American shores. It took another several weeks for that to really kick in. And then you had what was the sharpest market correction in history. I think the market dropped 34% in just a few weeks. And that was after Italy had shut down. There was that famous day in March when Tom Hanks revealed that he had been infected with COVID. Mm-hmm. The NBA shuts down.
23: Schools close.
12: Exactly. At that point, the reality is impossible to avoid, and it gets priced into the market. But well after, the information was there.
23: Right. And you say this economic blindness is afflicting us again. The reality of the oil crisis is not matching up with the markets. This week, the S&P 500 and NASDAQ composite set all-time highs. Last week, a Reddit user posted on Reddit Money, "Can someone explain how the stock market keeps hitting all-time highs while everything feels so bad?"
12: There's something called the ostrich paradox, and this is from Robert Meyer and Howard Kuhnreuter at Wharton, and they kind of identify six biases that tend to afflict people in these times. One is myopia, the inability to see what's in front of you. That's an inability of the market to fully recognize what's happening on the ground. There's amnesia, simply forgetting the fact that we've had past crises, including COVID, that can suddenly lead to a sudden correction. You have optimism, which is, everything's going to work out. In that case, you're looking to what markets have seen with Trump and tariffs, where when the market looks like it'll react, he always backs down. That'll happen this time. There's inertia, which is today will be like yesterday. The world more or less keeps on going. There's simplification, which is just refusing to see the complexity of something like oil supply. And then there's herding, which is when you see other traders continuing to price the market up and up, it is not a comfortable thing to be the person saying, maybe not. That's what's happening here. Even though people who deal with the physical reality of oil itself are screaming that we are going to be running out of the supply we have, airline companies cancel flights en masse, energy rationing happening throughout parts of Asia, and yet the market continues to go up. Even the oil price doesn't really change hugely. It goes up and down, but not to the degree that it should if it was reflecting the physical reality on the ground.
23: All of this research that you've cited is grounded in the study of our reaction to natural disasters and, more broadly, climate change.
12: Mm-hmm. Climate change is where a lot of this research comes out of, because you have long-term change happening slow enough that we're not really catching up to it.
23: And yet, with climate change, devastating fires, devastating floods, devastating heat waves all over the world and here in the United States, what's it going to take?
12: What did it take with COVID here in the United States? We can't have NBA games anymore. Oh, celebrities have it. Oh, wait, our schools have to close now. Mm-hmm. At that point, it becomes unavoidable. With Hormuz, if you really started to see, say, a major U.S. airline canceling tens of thousands of flights, the way that European airlines already have. Suddenly, mass numbers of people's summer vacations are canceled, something like that. Then you react to it all at once, I think. With climate change, it's always going to be difficult because it's simply too massive, too global, too slow moving to ever have the COVID moment or maybe the moment we'll have with Iran. I don't know what the thing is for that.
23: Harvard psychologist Daniel Gilbert argues that gradual threats fail to trip the brain's alarm, leaving us soundly asleep in a burning bed, that this is evolutionary.
12: If you weren't able to respond very quickly to the immediate threat in front of you, you probably weren't going to last very long. The saber-toothed tiger, whatever, I have a great alarm system for that. What I don't have is for something where it's a drip, drip, drip. Climate change is that for sure. Even with what's happening around Iran, you hear about Lufthansa canceling all these flights. You hear about these rationing activities that have been taken in Asia, countries in Africa that are running out of fuel altogether. They're all presented as somewhat discrete events. You don't hear that one story that says all this is connected.
23: And the question of when reality tends to hit the markets, you suggest that it might take armed conflict for the market to react definitively.
12: If you see the U.S. once again launching attacks on Iran, that would really drive home the fact that this thing is not opening up anytime soon. That would lead to significant market reaction. I think that's one reason, frankly, that the president seems to have been very reluctant to renew attacks. That's clearly one example of what would do it. If we see real impacts on airlines here in the U.S., again, not just Spirit, nothing wrong with Spirit, but, you know, one of the major ones, that would do it. I mean, gas prices are clearly having the biggest impact right now, and they are up a startlingly high level. I mean, this is clearly having an impact that's being felt, and yet it hasn't really impacted the market yet.
23: One thing that you said to my producer, Candace, is that now we have fewer clear and present threats in our lives. This is screwing with our psychology.
12: We are not likely to be hunted down and killed by a predator animal. And many of the threats we now face do tend to take the form of these longer term, slower moving threats, like AI. We hear about the threats of AI, how transformative it could be. We really struggle with that one because that's not just potentially massive. It also could be one that doesn't ultimately materialize. And that is a real struggle for us, especially with the response to it would be something that would require some kind of global coordinated action. There's nothing about our brains that is wired to deal with that.
23: Right. You mentioned AI as a looming crisis. As a futurist, how do you deal with AI?
12: It's so difficult. And, you know, I'm thinking again about COVID because AI is another subject that Future Perfect, where I work, we've written about a lot in the past. And one thing I found strange is that we used to write a lot about existential AI risk. And that was almost easier for me to really imagine and believe before you started to see things like ChatGPT, before you started to see AI become a part of everyday life.
23: That they would become conscious and destroy the world a la Terminator?
12: Exactly. Like the really out there sort of science fiction worries, I could actually take those more seriously before I saw AI in front of me all the time. And I don't know whether that's because I have a better familiarity with what it can and cannot do.
23: Ah, but you mentioned COVID. Is it because it's closer now and there's a herd fear?
12: Yes. The moment is here, potentially. I mean, a big thing we've been focusing on AI over the last month or so has been this new Anthropic model mythos. What can it do to cyber defense, cyber offense? Suddenly, even the Trump administration is talking about regulating models for their release. That's meaningfully different. And yet, I find myself a little bit like I'm feeling it's February 2020 to really pull the trigger on, oh, the thing that we were worried about is upon us. I weirdly find myself reluctant, I think for the same reasons, that hurting, that fear of being seen as alarmist, that fear of being proven wrong.
23: You suggest that a straightforward headline, "The Strait is closed," would register more powerfully. So I wonder, is that the key? Did we tell the story of COVID-19 wrong? Are we telling the story of this oil crisis wrong? And how do we tell it right?
12: I do think we told the story of COVID wrong. We failed to put the pieces together and I think really make audiences understand that something was happening in China in January. Looking back, I can't believe I didn't appreciate it more. Definitely failed to put it in the kind of binary terms that maybe would have broken through. Doing a binary headline demands putting something on the line, saying something declaratively. And again, with the Strait of Hormuz, you can't trust what the president's saying. It often seems as if information is being released in a deliberate attempt to time the markets.
23: And to push the markets.
12: Absolutely. And then you look at the strait itself. I mean, is it open? Is it closed? Every day it seems uncertain. I mean, when we actually look at the facts, are ships going through the strait? The number is much, much, much lower. That's closed. And yet there's just enough uncertainty that we don't feel comfortable as the media simply saying that.
23: Brian, thank you so much.
12: Thank you very much.
23: Brian Walsh is a senior editorial director at Vox.
13: Coming up, revisiting Hurricane Katrina and its aftermath as a public relations disaster for FEMA.
23: This is On the Media.
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5: President Trump says the U.S. is leading on AI and taking that message to China's leader, Xi Jinping.
6: We have very friendly competition, but it'll be a very important trip.
5: The state and stakes of that competition on the next morning edition from NPR News.

0: 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I'm Michael Loewinger.
1: And I'm Brooke Gladstone. On Thursday, a Trump-appointed panel released its long-awaited recommendations to overhaul the Federal Emergency Management Agency. The panel suggested that FEMA should respond to fewer disasters, putting more of a burden on states. But what happens when the next big disaster strikes and FEMA can't or won't be there for the people who need help? This is just the latest chapter in the agency's troubled relationship with the people it's supposed to serve, a story that MICA has been delving into in a new series we're calling American Emergency, The Movement to Kill FEMA. Episode 1 aired last week, and if you haven't heard it yet, you can go back and listen to the OTM podcast feed. In this week's episode, MICA revisits the disaster that probably did the most to erode FEMA's already dismal reputation. A quick note, there is a brief mention of suicide later in the hour. Okay, MICA, take it away.
0: Hours after Hurricane Katrina had passed through Louisiana, a man named Marty Bamunde stepped off of a Coast Guard helicopter. He had short gray hair, a FEMA lanyard around his neck, and a look of deep worry on his face. He had just surveyed the hurricane's damage to New Orleans from the sky and was ready to deliver the worst news of his career to a group waiting in the city's Emergency Operations Center.
2: There were probably about 15 people around that table. Mayor Nagin, the Homeland Security Director, and all of their staff. And I asked them to spread out a map of New Orleans. And I went methodically where that helicopter had flown and what I had seen and what the damage.
0: Marty had been sent to Louisiana to arrange an upcoming press conference for the leader of FEMA, not to facilitate disaster relief. On paper, he was not the right person to be doing this job.
2: I was an external affairs guy. I was somebody who just talked to the media. And so I think some people didn't think I was qualified to make that type of an assessment.
0: But in that moment, he was the only FEMA official in the city, the only representative from an agency that had predicted years ago that a storm would one day swamp New Orleans.
2: This was the worst case scenario. And I spelled it out to them. There were people that started to cry at that meeting. And I think the sense in that room was that our lives have changed forever. And what do we do now?
0: This is episode 2 of our 4-part series, American Emergency, The Movement to Kill FEMA. The Trump administration's modern-day assault on FEMA is the culmination of countless negative narratives about the agency, some exaggerated or outright conspiratorial, some real and deserved. This week, we're looking at the true catastrophe that was Hurricane Katrina, a storm that took nearly 1,400 lives, washed away countless homes, and left a scar on the city and everyone who survived it. While FEMA's not a first responder, the agency had promised to pre-stage supplies and personnel and then woefully under-delivered. The historic failures forever marred public perceptions of the agency. As one former senior FEMA official put it to me, the memory of Katrina was a, quote, monkey on our backs. And it intensified the suspicion that FEMA was doing more harm than good.
3: FEMA's a dirty word, so it's just a full lot of words. I just say FEMA now instead of the other nasty words.
4: Criticism of the federal government response to the disaster mounts.
5: FEMA's a disaster.
6: Where's FEMA? Where's the mayor?
0: The aftermath of Katrina did usher in sweeping reforms, but last year, whistleblowers at the agency warned that Kristi Noem's Department of Homeland Security had left FEMA vulnerable once again.
7: In a new letter to Congress, FEMA employees warned that the Trump administration is undoing 2 decades of progress since Katrina.
8: It's called the Katrina Declaration and signed by 36 employees while dozens more chose to remain anonymous.
9: They're very concerned that we could see the next Katrina-level disaster based on the stripping away of FEMA that we have seen.
0: To understand what went wrong in 2005 and what could go wrong again today, we need to take a closer look at the agency before the storm hit.
2: FEMA was well aware of what the risks were to New Orleans. And just the year prior, did a major exercise called Hurricane Pam to play out that scenario of a major levee failure in New Orleans because of a hurricane.
5: They're talking perhaps as many as 50,000 dead, up to a million homeless, and a city underwater.
0: This is PBS correspondent Peter Standring, who spoke with researchers about the fictional Hurricane Pam exercise in 2004 for a segment that more or less predicted the events that occurred a year later. Just as the Pam exercise anticipated, Katrina would overwhelm levees and flood walls that were built to protect New Orleans from the bodies of water that surround the city, Lake Pontchartrain and the Mississippi River.
10: In this doomsday scenario, levees intended to keep water out trap it inside New Orleans.
0: But even though a Katrina-like storm was on FEMA's radar, natural disasters were falling behind on the list of national priorities. Following 9/11, Washington, D.C. had been swept up in an all-consuming frenzy. Just as Ronald Reagan had let Cold War paranoia subsume FEMA, the war on terror had caused it to shapeshift once again.
11: The Homeland Security Act of 2002 takes the next critical steps in defending our country. Dozens of agencies charged with Homeland Security will now be located within one cabinet department.
0: FEMA, with its dual focus on natural disasters and civil defense, was hoovered up by the Department of Homeland Security.
2: FEMA was now buried beneath several layers of other leadership within DHS.
0: FEMA's top leaders from the 90s, who had shown that the agency could respond to natural disasters quickly and efficiently, were replaced when President George W. Bush came into office. And even his new political appointees would find themselves outmuscled by their new bosses at DHS.
12: Let FEMA coordinate all of the catastrophic natural disaster events the way it has been doing it. It does not need to be fixed. It's working really well.
0: Former FEMA Administrator James Lee Witt, that Clinton appointee we heard about in Episode 1, sounded the alarm about the new bureaucracy at a DNC hearing in 2004, a year before Hurricane Katrina. Witt said he'd been hearing from staffers who were frightened by all the abrupt changes at the agency.
12: When we left in 2001, FEMA was ranked one of the top agencies in the federal government to work for. Just recently in the Washington Post, it was ranked dead last, 28th.
0: Similar to what's happening today under Trump, the agency's true blues were jumping ship.
2: Our workforce had dwindled by almost half. We were probably at our weakest state when Hurricane Katrina hit.
13: Monster of a hurricane, a Category 5 storm with winds of 160, 165 miles an hour. A storm on track to be the biggest hurricane ever to hit the United States.
0: By Sunday, the morning before landfall, Marty Bamunde had arrived in New Orleans. As a seasoned PR guy, he'd made these sorts of trips many times before.
2: About 300 days out of the year, I was working a disaster. All sizes, little floods, large hurricanes, and I did that for 8 years.
0: This time around, his assignment was to prepare a post-storm press conference for his boss, Michael Brown, Bush's director of FEMA, who was in D.C. watching the storm approach the Gulf.
14: Is FEMA ready for this? Because you guys have been pretty taxed lately with all the hurricanes of last year and this year's busy hurricane season.
15: Well, we are ready. We're going to respond, and we're going to do exactly what we did in Florida and Alabama.
0: Before coming to FEMA, Michael Brown had no prior emergency management experience. The press didn't pay much attention to him until after the storm, when they began to scrutinize his resume, which included a failed congressional bid and a rocky stint leading the International Arabian Horse Association.
16: To give you an idea of what he did there.
0: Investigative journalist Judd Legum on Democracy Now! Back in 2005.
16: He spent a year investigating whether a breeder performed liposuction on a horse's rear end. So I think that 11 years he spent there probably didn't serve him too well when he transferred over to FEMA.
0: Brown was not qualified to lead the agency on a good day, and certainly not through the crisis that was about to unfold.
2: The seminal moment was 4 o'clock in the morning prior to landfall.
0: Marty Bamunde.
2: I got a bang on my hotel door, and somebody was outside saying, "We are evacuating the hotel. Everybody must get out."
0: Marty scrambled to find somewhere to wait out the storm. The highways were clogged as thousands of people fled the city. None of Marty's contacts in New Orleans would even pick up the phone. He finally got a hold of a local official who invited him to crash at City Hall, which is how he ended up across the street from the Superdome, the stadium where the Saints play.
2: The Superdome was identified in previous planning that that would be a shelter of last resort, that they would put people in the Superdome because it had been rated to be able to withstand high winds from a hurricane.
0: The afternoon before the hurricane hit, Marty watched the first wave of people lining up at the stadium, almost entirely black residents. Some brought suitcases, coolers of food, and pillows. For Americans around the country who were watching the crisis unfold on TV, the stadium would become maybe the clearest symbol of failure and neglect from city officials and FEMA. It became a hell on earth for evacuees like Siobhan Allen.
17: So I tried to forget New Orleans and bury what I went through. It's not something that I'm comfortable talking about or something I'm proud to talk about.
0: In 2005, the year of Katrina, when Siobhan was 18, her family moved to a new house in New Orleans' 8th Ward after her mom won a housing lottery.
17: She had received a Section 8 voucher, so that was our first time living in like a huge house coming from the project.
0: I know this is many years back now, but when do you first remember hearing that a big hurricane was coming to New Orleans?
17: When did I hear about Katrina?
0: Yeah, the first time.
17: My grandma was talking about this big major hurricane coming. It's supposed to be bad. We watched when Ray Nagin said, everybody needs to evacuate.
18: I am this morning declaring that we will be doing a mandatory evacuation.
17: We like, where are we going to go at? Where are we going to go?
0: Siobhan's family were among the 100,000 plus who didn't leave the city. The Hurricane Pam report had correctly predicted that elderly, disabled, and poor residents, especially people without cars, were most likely to stay. Others just didn't believe the storm would be that bad. A year prior, some 600,000 New Orleanians had left the city ahead of Hurricane Ivan, a storm that pummeled the Caribbean and several states. New Orleans was largely spared, which to some made the mayor's warnings before Katrina seem like another false alarm. Siobhan wanted to stay. She and her twin brother had been planning a party for their 19th birthday on Sunday, the night before the storm was supposed to hit.
17: It started getting dark, it started getting late, and that's when all our friends started arriving. So it was like a huge block party. We was listening to bounce music, the biggity biggity biggity biggity bounce music. Bounce biggity bounce biggity biggity biggity bounce it. Bounce
0: biggity bounce biggity bounce biggity take it biggity bounce biggity biggity. You had a nice birthday then.
17: I had a nice birthday, and it was a lot of drinking on that day. That was the last time I seen anybody I grew up with from New Orleans.
19: Category 5 Hurricane Katrina makes its way towards the city of New Orleans. Expected landfall about 5 to 8 a.m. tomorrow morning.
2: I specifically remember at 7 o'clock in the morning on Monday, the day of landfall.
0: Mardi Gras Monday.
2: The early speculation was that New Orleans had dodged a bullet.
20: By late this evening, onlookers were back in the French Quarter. In the words of one, the fact that the damage wasn't worse was pure New Orleans luck.
21: I would say there's nothing like the flooding that we might have anticipated. This was clearly a horrific storm. Clearly, it is going to be a mess to clean up. But, Wolf, they were expecting Armageddon here. Armageddon, it wasn't.
2: The media was down in the French Quarter, where all the hotels were. And the French Quarter had fared pretty well. We didn't really discover what the true impacts were until about 11 o'clock in the morning. I was in the radio center at City Hall, and we got a report that the 17th Street Canal levee had broken and that water was pouring into the city. I said, wow, we need to go and see this.
0: This is how Marty ended up on that helicopter flight. When he first approached a Coast Guard pilot to ask him to fly him over the city, the man said no, probably thinking, why is this public affairs guy trying to hog a precious helicopter?
2: So I told them a little white lie that I was there because the White House was counting on me to give them a situational awareness following the hurricane.
1: It worked.
2: About 30 seconds into the flight, I saw water for as far as the eye could see.
1: He later estimated correctly that 80% of the city was submerged. The biggest gut punch was the sight of the people standing on their roofs waiting to be saved. Many buildings had been pushed off their foundations and were jumbled together. He said they looked like someone had taken a bunch of dice and thrown them around.
2: I kept thinking to myself, I just need to let people know so that we can start to help people. I called Mike Brown directly.
1: The director of FEMA.
2: And I told him what I had seen, what the damages were, and he said, thank you. I'm going to let the White House know. And we subsequently got on a conference call with FEMA leadership in headquarters and FEMA leadership that was over in Baton Rouge. And I explained to them what I had seen. And their response was, thanks for the information. We'll try to get you out of New Orleans as soon as possible. And that was it. No questions asked. No delving into what I had seen.
1: No questions, no delving. Why was there so little curiosity among FEMA's leadership about a crisis that the agency had predicted years ago? How had it been left to a PR guy to sound the alarm? All while, with every passing hour, the situation seemed to be getting worse.
3: It's almost like being in a war zone. If a home's not destroyed, it's full of water and lives just torn apart here. You can see these rooftops just barely sticking out of the water. Look at that. Those are homes. Those are homes.
1: Coming up on American Emergency.
21: I told you earlier today I didn't think this had turned out to be Armageddon. I was wrong.
1: This is On the Media.
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0: had just celebrated her 19th birthday with a raucous block party in the 8th Ward. She slept through most of the storm and woke up with a head-splitting hangover when her dog, sopping wet, jumped on her bed. The first floor of their home was quickly filling with water. Her family was lucky to have a two-story house. Most of her neighbors didn't. Her mom, grandmother, and siblings waited on their balcony. They burned sheets to try to get the attention of helicopters buzzing above them. Eventually, some guys from the neighborhood showed up in a little boat and offered them a ride to the Superdome.
1: My grandmother and my mom were like, no, we're not getting on the boats. We're going to stay here. And I remember looking at my mom and saying, I cannot die on my birthday. I can't die here. And my mom and my grandmother stayed back. And I just remember telling them I love them and whatever happened, happens. And I remember I was real scared on the boat. And we saw a dead body. And that's when I knew Katrina was, it was real. I'll never get the picture of this man out of my head for the rest of my life. I remember it was a black guy. He had on a white shirt. He had on some black pants, and he was just face down in the water. I just remember screaming on the boat, just screaming and screaming and screaming and screaming all the way to the Superdome.
0: Not long after she arrived, Siobhan was faced with more death.
1: It was a guy that took his life. He lost his whole family in a hurricane. He jumped and landed at the bottom of the Superdome.
0: Oh, that's so awful.
1: Everybody was just like shocked. Everybody trying to talk to the National Guards, begging the National Guards to help. And the National Guards was just like, they didn't care about us at all.
0: Within a day, Siobhan discovered that her family had made it to the Superdome safely. Her grandmother reassured them that the floodwater would recede and they'd be able to leave in a day. But that's not what happened.
2: Thousands of evacuees sought refuge in that shelter of last resort, only to be subjected to an unspeakable breakdown of law and order.
0: As the crowds at the Superdome grew, so did the wild rumors.
3: There were a lot of looting going on. There was a shootout today as well. There were rumors of rapes, murders.
4: Violence erupted, and there wasn't enough security to stop it.
0: Tales of armed gangs, babies raped and killed at the Superdome. Mayor Nagin and law enforcement officials repeated some of these claims, as did CBS and Fox, though investigators failed to find proof or firsthand witnesses. The reports about looting were true, sort of. It wasn't as if swarms of people were like seizing on the moment to get free swag or flat-screen TVs. They were hungry. Siobhan says she saw people trying to break into vending machines to get something to eat. FEMA had promised to deliver 15 trucks of water and 360,000 MREs, ready-to-eat meals. Only a fraction arrived, 5 trucks of water and 40,000 meals.
5: This is now becoming a disaster into its own right because of the conditions that were developing.
0: After wading back and forth through the flooded streets to visit the Superdome, Marty decided he'd be of more use just staying there 24 hours a day, sleeping on the concrete while he relayed dispatches to FEMA headquarters.
5: The Superdome had become a toilet bowl.
1: The bathrooms was like disgusting. They didn't have any running water. I saw a guy taking a poop by the concession stand, just out in the open.
5: The smell and the toxicity inside was unbearable.
1: People were peeing in their seats in the Superdome. It was not safe and healthy for anybody to live in.
0: Like so many survivors, Siobhan had brought no supplies with her to the Superdome.
1: I left my house with the skirt I had on, the maxi pad that I had on.
0: There was no toilet paper, let alone any sanitary products.
1: So I walked around every day with a bloody skirt on. I was covered in my own blood.
0: It was hot and humid. With little drinking water and no power for air conditioning, people were fainting. FEMA's medical staff, which was supposed to arrive before Katrina, came late and were quickly overwhelmed. Siobhan's grandmother had a stroke.
1: And we didn't even know she was going to live, if she was going to die. She had no medical attention. It was a lot. It was a lot.
0: Siobhan says her grandmother pulled through. But in that moment, her family decided that whenever they could leave the super

0: Superdome. They were done with New Orleans. On Wednesday, the third day after the storm hit, Marty pulled out his BlackBerry and sent an email to his boss.
1: I sent this email to Mike Brown, and it said, "Sir, I know that you know the situation is past critical. Here are some things you might not know. Hotels are kicking people out. Thousands are gathering in the streets with no food or water. Hundreds are still being rescued from homes. We are out of food and running out of water at the dome. Plans are in works to address the critical need. Phone connectivity is impossible. More later."
0: Brown was staying 80 miles away in Baton Rouge, preparing for a TV hit on MSNBC that night. He never replied, but a few hours later, Marty received an email about the FEMA director's activity. His press secretary was concerned that Brown's schedule was too packed and that his dinner would be rushed, especially considering the wait times at Baton Rouge restaurants. Another FEMA colleague forwarded the email chain to Marty as if to say, "Get a load of this."
1: Now, this is Wednesday afternoon at 2:44, so we were well into our third day at the Superdome. And I responded, "Oh my God," in capital letters with 8 exclamation points. "Just tell her that I just ate an MRE and crapped in the hallway of the Superdome along with 30,000 other close friends, so I understand her concern about busy restaurants. Maybe tonight I will have time to move the pebbles on the parking garage floor so they don't stab me in the back while I try to sleep. But instead, I will hope her wait at Ruth Chris's is short." So you can tell the sarcasm my response.
0: Yeah.
1: Those kinds of emails that were going around told me they really do not understand the human crisis that we're dealing with here.
0: And there were other signs. Some Katrina survivors had been directed to a different impromptu shelter a mile away at the city's convention center. Just like at the Superdome, thousands of mostly black residents awaited rescue there without access to basic supplies. The day after Marty sent that email, CNN's Paula Zahn asked director Mike Brown about the lack of preparations.
2: "We just learned about that today. And so I have directed that we have all available resources to get to that convention center to make certain that they have the food and water."
3: "But Serena, I'll tell you telling also, me you just learned that the folks at the convention center didn't have food and water until today, are you?"
2: "Paula, the federal government did not even know about the convention center people until today."
0: Outside the convention center, one man held up a tiny baby to the news cameras.
4: "Here we go, baby, out here. They don't have no formula, no water, and they want us to survive out here. Where's FEMA? Where's the mayor?"
5: "But right now, the immediate concern is to save lives and get food and medicine to people so we can stabilize the situation."
0: Later that week, President Bush did a now iconic presser with his beleaguered FEMA director.
5: "And Brownie, you're doing a heck of a job. The FEMA director's working 24.
0: On Friday, DHS Secretary Michael Chertoff removed Brown from Louisiana.
6: "Mike Brown has done everything he possibly could to coordinate the federal response to this unprecedented challenge. I appreciate his work, as does everybody here."
7: That's how it sounds when you get fired in Washington. As for what Mr. Brown may think of it all, we do not know. He wasn't allowed to answer questions.
0: His side of the story came out in the following months when he appeared in a series of televised congressional hearings about FEMA's Katrina response.
2: "My biggest mistake was not recognizing by Saturday that Louisiana was dysfunctional."
0: In his testimony, Brown said the blame should lie with the state and local officials who waited too long to order a mandatory evacuation. That FEMA's slow response during the storm could be explained in part by the fact that DHS officials had sat on reports about the levee breaches, including the calls from Marty Bamunde after his helicopter ride.
2: "It's my belief that had there been a report come out from Marty Bamunde that said that a terrorist has blown up the 17th Street Canal levee, then everybody would have jumped all over that. But because this was a natural disaster, that has become the stepchild within the Department of Homeland Security."
0: He argued that the focus on terrorism before Katrina had hampered its ability to prepare.
2: "We ask for money to follow on Hurricane Pam, to do the implementation of those plans.
8: Who did you ask it from?
2: We asked the Department of Homeland Security for it, sir.
8: Okay.
2: And we did not get that money.
8: And who denied you that?
2: Well, you have to ask DHS. The process we go.
0: There was some truth to what Brown alleged. Katrina was a catastrophic breakdown of government at all levels. There was plenty of blame to go around. When asked why he didn't act sooner on Marty's warnings, he deflected by calling Marty an exaggerator. But looking back, Marty's assessments were accurate. Perhaps it was easier for Brown to blame the messenger than take responsibility for the horror that unfolded.
9: So how many total FEMA people were pre-positioned approximately at the Superdome?
2: Counting the team, which I will count as FEMA people, a dozen.
0: When asked the same question by lawmakers, Marty contradicted his former boss.
10: Was there anyone else from FEMA in New Orleans on that Sunday?
11: No.
10: Monday?
11: No.
10: You took on the enormous responsibility, and it goes beyond public affairs. You were the chief lifeguard.
0: This is the reason I wanted to speak with Marty Bamunde in the first place. To me, his story symbolized the complexity of the agency's failures during the storm. That beneath the dysfunction among its leaders, there were still FEMA workers who would do anything to help people. Even if it meant sleeping on cement floors at the Superdome or testifying against his boss in Congress.
11: I was honest. I wasn't trying to protect myself or protect anybody else. I was an emergency manager, and what I saw in Katrina infuriated me, and we needed to do better.
0: After the hearings, lawmakers took the lessons they had learned and passed the Post-Katrina Emergency Management Reform Act, or PCEMRA. The law requires that FEMA's top leader must have professional emergency management experience. FEMA remained part of the Department of Homeland Security, but the act gave the agency more freedom to spend money and mobilize aid before and during disasters. It also shielded FEMA from funding cuts by the Secretary of Homeland Security, or at least it was supposed to. Last year, whistleblowers at FEMA signed the Katrina Declaration, the letter that was shared with Congress claiming that the current administration has violated PCEMRA left and right, leaving the agency vulnerable once more. Trump has yet to nominate a permanent FEMA director for Senate confirmation, and insiders I've spoken to say his rumored pick, Cameron Hamilton, does not have the required experience to lead the country through the coming hurricane season. The whistleblowers also pointed to DHS Secretary Kristi Noem's vendetta against FEMA, how she bullied workers at the agency, calling them names while withholding funds and attempting to slash preparedness programs. All this was too much for Marty. Last year, he decided to retire after 3 decades at FEMA.
11: When my leadership tells me that I'm worthless and that I'm part of a conspiracy to do wrong in this country, that's a hard thing to swallow. You say, I don't know that I see a future here.
0: FEMA, as you know, is sometimes a kind of a punchline. There was a Gallup poll from October of 2025 that found that it was the third least popular agency in the federal government. How much of that do you think is the product of FEMA's own failures? How much of that is the product of conspiracy theories and baseless allegations?
11: I think it's a product of human nature. When there's a disaster and you're impacted, you're angry, you're hopeless, you're mad, your life's changed. And all that you want is to be back to normal the next day. And that can't happen. And no FEMA can make that happen. We don't take it personally when you hear these ratings and everything. But I can tell you, to this day, whenever there's a disaster, the first thing people say is, where's FEMA? Where's FEMA? Because they know that we're going to be there to help. And they want us. They need us.
0: After leaving the Superdome, Siobhan Allen got on a bus to Texas and ended up in Houston, where she still lives today. For 16 years, she refused to celebrate her birthday.
12: I just felt like it was a lot of lives lost on my birthday, and it wasn't worth celebrating. My mom told me that I can't keep living my life in the past, that I have to move on. I finally celebrated my birthday on my 35th birthday. I rented out a park and I gave myself a big, huge party. But even right now to this day, I feel like when I celebrate my birthday, I'm celebrating the people that was lost in New Orleans.
0: Last year, on the 20th anniversary of Katrina, her 39th birthday, Siobhan worked up the courage to do something she'd never done before. She watched a documentary about the storm, a new Hulu series titled Hurricane Katrina: Race Against Time.
12: I sat in my bed on my birthday and I actually cried. Like I said, this is what we actually went through during Katrina.
0: She was moved in particular by the film's media criticism, its analysis of the exaggerated news coverage of violence and looting.
12: I have three younger brothers that was in middle school going into high school, and they caught the hate from the kids in the Houston schools. They used to get jumped on all the time just from being from New Orleans. The kids used to say, all y'all do is kill, steal, and rob people. And that's not my brothers and them. That's not their personalities.
0: After watching the documentary, Siobhan decided to tell her story in her own words for the very first time on TikTok.
12: So I'm going to talk about my stay in a Superdome for Katrina and how horrible it was to relive that trauma all over again.
0: At time of this recording, her video has been viewed nearly 90,000 times.
12: I guess it started hitting the algorithm of people from New Orleans. Everybody started commenting on the video and started sharing my video. I was just like, I can finally let the past be the past and not be afraid to talk about it.
0: In the years since the storm, FEMA and climate change experts have begun to tackle one of its most salient lessons. Natural hazards hit poor communities and people of color the hardest. Studies show that marginalized groups are less likely to trust government officials during big disasters, more likely to live in flood-prone neighborhoods, and less likely to receive adequate aid during the recovery process. These are basic facts, and yet, under orders from Trump's DHS, references to these disparities are being scrubbed from FEMA literature as part of a larger censorship campaign against language related to so-called DEI and climate science. For most of my life, when I heard the word FEMA, images from the TV coverage of Katrina, pictures I'd seen on TV flashed into my mind. And I don't think I'm alone. The agency may never succeed in decoupling itself from its greatest failure. But even as it tried to build on lessons from Katrina, there were new challenges and new threats. Next week on American Emergency.
8: An anti-government militia group known as Veterans on Patrol is claiming Hurricane Helene was caused by government-controlled weather weapons. The group called Hurricane Helene an act of war.
0: In the aftermath of Hurricane Helene in 2024, FEMA was hit by a tidal wave of disinformation.
13: I don't think any of us knew the magnitude of what this storm would mean in FEMA's history, and that I didn't know at the time.
0: That's it for this week's show. This series is reported and hosted by me, Micah Loewinger, with additional writing and reporting from
14: me, Eloise Blondier, On the Media's senior producer. Jared Bartman designed the artwork for the series. Our fact checker is Tom Colligan. Original music and mixing from Jared Paul. American Emergency was edited by executive producer Katia Rogers.
0: Special thanks to Brenda Valdivia and Justin Knighton. 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

0: Tonight on Jazz Currents, we'll sit back and groove with pieces you may have never heard before. We have songs from The Flashbulb, jazz collective Snarky Puppy, and genre-blending group Nubian Twist. 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
7: I'm Janine Herbst with these headlines. A cruise ship that has passengers infected with the hantavirus on board is set to arrive in Spain's Canary Islands tomorrow. The World Health Organization says the risk to residents there is low. Some 17 Americans will be flown to the University of Nebraska. Alabama's Republican Attorney General has asked the U.S. Supreme Court to lift a federal court order requiring the state to use a congressional map with two black majority districts for the state's upcoming congressional primaries. The governor has tentatively approved new maps to favor Republicans. And the post office's finances are still struggling as the agency reports a net loss for the fifth quarter in a row. I'm Janine Herbst, NPR News.

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1: 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In our Nebraska forecast, 20% chance of showers statewide with lows around 40. Tomorrow, highs in the low 70s. Good evening, I'm Annette Murrell. Glad you're with us. It is 4:40 Central.
2: I'm Janine Herbst with these headlines. The U.S.-Israeli war in Iran is now in its third month, and though there is a ceasefire in effect, Iran continues to block the Strait of Hormuz, and the U.S.

0: That's all for this Saturday. 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
4: 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Our Nebraska forecast calls for a 20% chance of showers statewide, with lows around 40. Tomorrow, we can expect mostly sunny skies with highs in the low 70s. Good evening. I'm Annette Murrell. World Cafe is coming up next. 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
8: In 2023, Amy Grant was in a bike accident that left her with a traumatic head injury. In the midst of her recovery, she decided to make a dedicated creative space inside her home. It's here where she began work on her first new album in 13 years. Coming out of this cave. That's the title track, The Me That Remains. Coming up, Amy Grant joins me to talk about her recovery and those first few trips into the studio to record with Nashville legend Mac McAnally. Initially, it was a struggle.
9: He sent me that vocal, and I said, I never want to hear that again. And I said, there's nothing interesting about that voice. I don't believe her. And he said, well, let's find that girl. Let's find the person you used to believe.
8: We're catching up with Amy Grant today. I'm Kaleo. This is World Cafe. The me that remains. Amy Grant, married to Vince Gill, the country legend. And as I have said in the past, he is one of the best, the finest people to sit down and have a conversation with. So no surprise that speaking with Amy was just as enjoyable. We're just a few minutes away from it. We're going to be friends. It's the White Stripes. Falling.

0: Friend Like You. It's Amy Grant here on World Cafe. Her new album is available now. It's called The Me That Remains. Amy, it was such a pleasure to meet and speak today. Congratulations. Yeah. And please come back and see us whenever you would like.
1: I would love that. This has been a blast. And I will be a faithful listener to World Cafe.
0: It's a real one. That's Amy Grant. I'm Kalea. We're back in a minute with more World Cafe.
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0: Welcome back, it's World Cafe. Man, that was so cool. What a joy. Amy Grant. And before our conversation got started, she was quizzing me about World Cafe artists that we had just had on the air, including Cassius Culpepper and Silvana Estrada. So credit to her music discovery skills. And, you know, if you want to check out those sessions and our session with Amy, worldcafe.org. Hat tip to our senior producer, Kimberly Janod, and our bookings producer, Chelsea Johnson, for their work on the session. Back into it now with Hozier.

0: The Eternal Question, song about intergalactic love or drugs? The debate rages on with The Only Ones from 1978, Another Girl, Another Planet. Putting the wraps on this edition of The Cafe. Hey, thank you so much for listening. And thanks to our affiliates nationwide who make this show possible. And we produce this program from WXPN at the University of Pennsylvania in Philadelphia. All right, clean finish. We'll catch you next time on World Cafe.
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2: 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Good evening, I'm Annette Murrell. In our Nebraska forecast, a 20% chance of showers statewide tonight with lows around 40. Tomorrow we can expect highs in the low 70s. It is 6 o'clock Central, another hour of World Cafe is next.
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0: From NPR, it's World Cafe. Hey, I'm Kaleo. A.C. Newman and his band, The New Pornographers, have a new album called The Former Sight Of and a new single that asks, what are you worth and who's deciding it?
4: The heart is always here. You forget it's beaten.
0: That's Pure Sticker Shock, and it is headed your way. Plus, if you're familiar with the British indie rock group Black Midi, they went on hiatus, and out of the ashes, a new band called My New Band Believe. It's a new single from My New Band Believe called Numerology. Plus, Johnny Blue Skies. And we go into the archives for a performance from 07.
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0: All that and more headed your way. This is World Cafe. The Coldplay Kiss Cam lady, a phrase that needs no explanation or a lot, said she will not be going to another Coldplay show until Chris Martin personally checks in on her. So she basically just said she's never going to another Coldplay show again. 2026, Coldplay hasn't busted any more cheaters, but they do start this show on World Cafe.

Welcome one, welcome all. It's World Cafe. Hey, I'm Kaleo. I have new music from the New Pornographers. AC Newman says of the song Pure Sticker Shock, quote, "This song is not about a specific event, but it has felt very applicable to me and this year of my life." It basically asks the question, what has worth? Who is deciding? Your market value is not always your value. New Pornographers, Pure Sticker Shock on World Cafe.

0: Medium build there with Last Time. And earlier in the set, Tori Amos making reference to Trent Reznor with the lyric about making her own pretty hate machine. Of course, that's the debut album from Nine Inch Nails. Up next, two performances from the vault, including a duo who worked with Sia when we get back to World Cafe.
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0: Live from the archives, it's World Cafe. 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And Henry Binns and Sam Hardiker started out as engineers, working on records from the Pet Shop Boys before they started making music themselves. 07 got off the ground in 1997 and over the years featured a rotating cast of vocalists, including Sia, Martha Tilston, and Jackie Daniels. Here from a 2007 visit, it's a performance of In the Waiting Line. 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

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Now, Sturgill Simpson in disguise, well, sort of, as Johnny Blue Skies. 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

0: Back in 1985, a top 20 hit for Dire Straits, So Far Away opens up their fifth album, Brothers in Arms. Stay close. 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

Welcome back to World Cafe. The critical darling indie rock band Black Midi, the British rock group, they went on hiatus in 2024, but one of the members, Cameron Picton, started his own group. It's called My New Band Believe. 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It's Numerology.

0: Switch over from Horse Girl, putting the wraps on this edition of The Cafe. Thanks so much for listening. Couldn't do this without you. And we couldn't do it without the public radio station you are listening to right now. So thanks to them as well. We produce this show from WXPN at the University of Pennsylvania in Philadelphia. I'm Stephen Kaleo. We'll catch you on the next World Cafe from NPR.
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4: 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Good evening, I'm Annette Murrell. Our Nebraska forecast calls for a chance of showers tonight with lows around 40. Tomorrow, highs in the low 70s.
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